Jack Kornfield ends the meditation with, "May the blessings of these practices awaken your own inner wisdom and inspire your compassion. And through the blessings of your heart, may the world find peace. So please come out of the meditation." Okay, so that is it. Now, what is your mind like? How different is it, even after this short meditation, from the mind continuously entranced by the colors, shapes, shake, rattle, and roll of your smartphone or iPad or computer? Can you notice? Last week, we used Jack Kornfield's talk on meditation in response to an article by Professor Adam Gazzaley on the distracted mind. Professor Gazzaley says that under the spell of social media and a delusion of information, we've become more sensitive to what he called the bottom-up force that grabs at our attention, and which he says is, and I quote, "a primitive source of influence on our behavior. It is ruled by salient, unexpected, dramatic, sudden, and novel events that reflexively command our attention. At its most basic, bursts of light, sounds, and vibrations. But also hearing your name uttered quietly behind you. We have no choice but to pay attention to them, even if we're trying to direct our mental resources elsewhere. Consequently, we're finding it more and more difficult to access what he calls the top-down force, which is, and again I quote, the influence that our goals have on our behavior. It is what allows us to direct our limited cognitive resources to where, when, and what we decide deserves our consideration. Top-down allows us to deliberately direct our attention to what we choose as relevant and then sustain that focus over time, even if the content may be boring. Bombarded by the great flood of information and ruled by enticing smart devices, we are increasingly governed by the bottom-up force. Professor Gazzaley says we need to take control of our minds and attention, and that, from a Buddhist point of view, makes making room for meditation. Hence Jack Kornfield. This all came about through a slogan quoted in the text we're following, that's mind training like the rays of the sun. The trained mind retains control even when distracted, is the slogan. And although the mind training text was written hundreds of years ago, the slogan is more relevant today than ever. And that is because of our information overload, instantaneous worldwide communication, and the magic of smart devices. What power all that has to distract us if we let it. Somehow, we have to be able to turn away from it for at least a while every day and focus on our internal world. It's interesting that the commentary to this slogan particularly mentions monitoring our reaction when we get into distressful situations, like being criticized or mocked. If immediately the thought, "May this person who is belittling me be blessed with enlightenment," arises, says Namkar Pal, author of Mind Training Like the Rays of the Sun, then we know that our mind training has been successful. Like the old man in Japan who was hobbling along the road when a samurai warrior going in the same direction came barreling along on his horse. Contemptuous of all others on the road, this warrior didn't care if he rode them down. So when the warrior reached the old man, the old fellow had to jump out of the way into the ditch on the side of the road. Picking himself up, he dusted himself off, shouting, "May all your wishes be fulfilled. May you gain great happiness and peace." A bystander was amazed at the old man, thinking, of course, that he would have cursed the warrior. So he asked the old man, "That warrior was so rude and dangerous, you could have been killed. How could you wish him well?" The old man looked at the bystander and said, "Well, if all his wishes were fulfilled and he was peaceful and happy, he would have no reason to rush headlong along the road so that old men like me have to jump into a ditch." That is keeping your mind training going even when distracted, don't you think? But we may not all be quite so focused as the old man. Most of us will still have to deal with the anger that arises when we are criticized, even though we may not react outwardly. I often quote Thich Nhat Hanh, and here I'm going to do so again. When working for all those who were suffering in the Vietnam War, Thich Nhat Hanh and his peaceful

followers were criticized by both sides in the war. Not only were they criticized, but they were regarded as traitors and enemies, and many were killed. Out of those terrible times, Thich Nhat Hanh continued to forge a mind of peace through intense mindfulness. So he really knows what he's talking about in controlling the mind. This is what he says about anger and so on, and how we can transform it through the training in mindfulness, love, and compassion. In our consciousness, there are blocks of pain, anger, frustration, called internal formations. He writes in his book, Anger, Buddhist Wisdom for Cooling the Flames. They are also called knots because they tie us up and obstruct our freedom. When someone insults us or does something unkind to us, an internal formation is created in our consciousness. If you don't know how to undo the internal knot and transform it, the knot will stay there for a long time. And the next time someone says something or does something to you of the same nature, that internal formation will grow stronger. As knots or blocks of pain in us, our internal formations have the power to push us, to dictate our behavior. After a while, it becomes very difficult for us to transform, to undo the knots, and we cannot ease the constriction of this crystallized formation. The Sanskrit word for internal formation is samyojana. It means to crystallize. Every one of us has internal formations that we need to take care of. With a practice of meditation, we can undo these knots and experience transformation and healing. Not all internal formations are unpleasant. There are also pleasant internal formations, but they can still make us suffer. When you taste, hear, or see something pleasant, then that pleasure can become a strong internal knot. When the object of your pleasure disappears, you miss it and you begin searching for it. You spend a lot of time and energy trying to experience it again. He says that smoking dope or drinking alcohol and falling in love create internal formations that take over our mind and control our future actions. Once they grab hold of us, they don't easily let go. We lose our liberty. He continues, anger is an internal formation, and since it makes us suffer, we try our best to get rid of it. Psychologists like the expression, getting it out of your system, and they speak about venting anger, like ventilating a room filled with smoke. Some psychologists say that when the energy of anger arises in you, you should ventilate it by hitting a pillow, kicking something, or by going into the forest to yell and shout. As a kid, you were not supposed to say certain swear words. Your parents may not have allowed you to say these words because they are harmful, they damage relationships. So you went into the woods or to an isolated place and shouted these words very clearly, very strongly, in order to relieve the feeling of oppression. That is also venting. People who use venting techniques like hitting a pillow or shouting are actually rehearsing anger. When someone is angry and vents their anger by hitting a pillow, they're learning a dangerous habit. They're training an aggression. Instead, we generate the energy of mindfulness and embrace anger every time it manifests. Treating anger with tenderness, mindfulness, does not fight anger or despair. Mindfulness is there in order to recognize. To be mindful of something is to recognize that something is there in the present moment. Mindfulness is the capacity of being aware of what is going on in the present moment. Breathing in, I know that anger has manifested in me. Breathing out, I smile towards my anger. This is not an act of suppression or of fighting. It's an act of recognizing. Once we recognize our anger, we embrace it with a lot of awareness, a lot of tenderness. Mindfulness recognizes anger, is aware of its presence, accepts and allows it to be there. Mindfulness is like a big brother who does not suppress his younger brother's suffering. He simply says, "Dear brother, I'm here for you." You take your younger brother in your arms and you comfort him. That is exactly our practice. And that is the mind training of Thich Nhat Hanh. But now we must say farewell, for our time together is up. Thanks for joining me today, and I hope you'll do so again next week. Please dedicate to gaining enlightenment for the benefit of all beings as we usually do. Thank you, and may the blessings of the Triple Gem be with you. Goodbye.

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0: What's up, everybody? You're listening to Lo-Fi Faith with Mike and James.
1: We're two guys who also happen to be pastors, doing our best to have open conversations about what it means to follow Jesus in today's world.
0: Hello, welcome back. I'm James.
1: And I'm Mike.
0: And today is a very special day for Lo-Fi Faith.
1: Exciting, exciting.
0: Today we have a foreigner for the first time.
1: Yes, actually.
0: In the studio. This is our first American ever to be on the show.
1: That's right.
0: And this American happens to be named after one of the major cities in America. It's not, as you might think, Waxahachie. It's not, as one might assume, Ooltewah. It is, in fact, Orlando. So let's welcome Orlando to the studio. Orlando, how are you?
2: Doing well. Pleasure to be here with you guys.
1: So you said he's the first American to be on the show.
0: Ever.
1: So how do you self-identify?
0: Because
1: I thought you were American, but that comment would imply you're not.
2: Brother, you're a citizen of the kingdom.
0: I'm a citizen of the kingdom, baby. I don't really identify with things as lowly as national citizenship.
1: Right. You have sort of a transnational identity.
0: I am transnational. My citizenship just is in heaven.
2: Just a pilgrim wandering this strange world.
1: Yeah.
0: So, okay. Orlando, tell us a little bit about yourself before we jump into the actual topic of the day. Give us three truths and only truths.
2: Three truths. Okay. Well, truth number one, I am a therapist. So I work with a lot of clients, just improving, giving them the tools to improve their mental health. Aside from that, I studied theology. That's another truth. So really passionate about theology. And let's see, one more.
1: Is the third truth that the only reason you're in the country is to be on this podcast? On this show?
2: 100%.
1: Yeah, okay. Yeah.
2: Great. It was a 21-hour journey to get here just to do the podcast.
0: So this is now
1: more than worth it.
2: Oh, yeah.
1: More than worth it.
0: Two truths and a lie, but that's all right.
1: A big assumption you're making there, James. In fact, it's great that you're a therapist. I think James maybe needs some, you know, you just have a conversation. That's all I'm saying. Yeah.
2: Yeah, just a brief conversation. See where it goes.
1: Just see, see what's up.
0: The funny thing is, Mike, that Orlando and I went through the exact same program at the exact same time.
2: Yes,
0: so whatever you have to say about me, you're also saying it about Orlando.
2: Yeah, we were in the same cohort.
0: Same cohort. Yeah. We wrote the same paper.
1: Mm. Okay.
0: Do you want to give a shout out to our...
1: As in, you worked on the same paper together. Were you guys in a group assignment ever together?
0: Yes, multiple times.
1: Was James the guy who was like not pulling his weight and you had to come along and do his part for him? That's what I would assume.
0: I'd love to hear your answer to this, Orlando. We have some shared trauma here.
1: There's always one in a group assignment who is that guy.
2: Oh, yeah.
1: I would pick James.
2: So, no, James was phenomenal. However, we did have...
1: How much is he paying you to say
0: that? Appreciate that.
2: Well, he paid my way here, so... No.

0: we had a particular group member who not only did not pull their weight, but was actively working against us.
1: Okay.
0: Yeah.
1: Yeah. To try to make the group fail.
0: Essentially, she engaged in just mass, like, rank plagiarism. Mm-hmm.
2: This is a true story.
1: I love this is getting being shared on the show right now. Yeah,
2: this is just being dropped. Yeah. This is a fresh fire.
0: Yeah, what was it? 2021 when that happened?
2: Yeah. Okay. Let me just give the little context because we won't talk for too long on this, but this is true. We had, you know, I don't know if you have it here, turnitin.com.
1: So
2: we had that there, and we had a draft due of a major paper. Was it a draft or the final? It was either the last draft or the final
0: paper.
2: It
0: was one of the last drafts.
2: And we turned it in, and this is for a lot of our points, and turned it in the night before. I pulled it up the next day, and it said the paper was like...
0: Like 42% plagiarized.
2: 42% plagiarized. And so we're like, I panic. I pulled it up and I panic and I show Orlando. I'm like, what did we do? So we start looking at the different sections that each one of
1: them. Because it highlights where
2: it. So it shows you where each section where the plagiarism is. Like, Orlando's in mind is like where we had referenced certain
1: which is typical and normal.
2: What it's supposed to be, what, like 5 to 10% or whatever.
1: Yeah.
2: And then we get to our unnamed peer, and it is lit up. It is entirely highlighted.
0: Lit up like a Christmas tree.
2: Like a Christmas tree. Verbatim copied, pasted from like online Google sources.
1: Oh, that's so bad. It's so bad.
2: It was a beautiful time. And Orlando and I were more upset about it than our professor was, and I still have flashbacks to that moment.
1: Mm. Yeah, see, that's pretty poor. Like, when I would plagiarize, I would just make sure to change things enough so that I wouldn't get caught. The fact that she didn't even take the time to do that.
0: Not even that.
1: Is, like, not obviously not a committed plagiarist.
2: It's a low-level plagiarism.
1: Yeah.
2: Disappointing.
1: Real disappointing.
0: Yeah. Okay. Basic plagiarism.
2: Yeah. Orlando had high-level plagiarism.
1: Yeah, but... exactly. Yeah, as we all should.
2: Exactly.
0: Amen.
2: Follow Lo-Fi Faith with Mike and James on Instagram to keep up with new episodes, behind-the-scenes content, and to join in on the conversation. So, Orlando, it is great to have you in studio. We go way back, as we mentioned earlier, and I really appreciate how you have been able to navigate the two worlds of spirituality and mental health, which are often quite separate. And that's something, obviously, I'm also very interested in. And so we wanted to maybe have a conversation on something that you've been doing a deep dive in. And you mentioned that you've been doing a lot of study on a particular subject that I thought would make for a very good conversation. And that is?
0: One way to put it would be emotionally healthy spirituality.
2: Emotionally healthy spirituality.
0: Mm-hmm.
2: Implying, of course, that there is emotionally unhealthy spirituality.
0: Oh, absolutely.
2: Which I am not comfortable with even admitting. But... go on.
0: Yeah. So there's a really good author. His name is Peter Scazzaro. And his main idea is that you can't be spiritually mature while remaining emotionally immature.
1: Mm.
0: Now, within a lot of Christian spaces, there seems to be a bit of a split between spiritual health and emotional health. And this is unfortunate because you'll have a lot of people who... you know, are committed to their faith tradition and doctrine, but they may not experience the advertised transformation that their faith tradition has told them about.
2: So you're saying, based on that quote, which I'm assuming you agree with, that if someone is emotionally immature, they're also going to be spiritually immature.
0: 100%.
2: Okay. What does spiritual immaturity look like? And actually, what does emotional immaturity look like?
0: Oh, that's a good question. Yeah, let's chat about that. So emotional immaturity is the inability or the unwillingness to relate or examine your emotions. For many people, they're told that emotions are just bad, right?
1: Mm.
0: And so you should do whatever you can to avoid bad emotions and just pursue the comfortable emotions.
1: Right.
0: And so that can lead to people not being able to tolerate discomfort. That can lead to people just not examining their emotional landscape.
1: So being very unaware.
0: Totally unaware.
1: Yeah.
0: Right. They're just oblivious to
1: the deeper emotional world.

0: 100%.
1: Yeah.
0: Right. And so whenever they do experience a big emotion, many of those people just tend to run. And running can take, you know, many different forms. For some people, they end up developing an unhealthy relationship to food or to sex or to any other substance or activity that generates a little bit of dopamine.
1: Right, right. That basically causes them maybe to feel different from how the emotions they're not wanting to accept or sit in were making them feel.
0: Mm-hmm.
1: Yeah.
0: Okay. 100%.
1: Okay. Interesting. Yeah, I mean, I've heard many, many times over the past number of years in some of the circles I've been a part of that I think probably the main sentiment that I was exposed to regarding emotions was that they are untrustworthy. So just, so when, you know, and there's no real nuance given there from my experience. It was just your emotions are untrustworthy. So just focus on this, whether it's, you know, scripture or, you know, whatever it might be. But do not trust your emotions. They are to be essentially dismissed. They are going to draw you, drag you away from where you should be. So don't rely on them. Don't really get in touch with them. Do something else. Avoid them. Yeah.
0: Yeah, and that worldview lies at the heart of all those individuals who struggle with their emotions, right? Because if they're told there is a part of you that is fundamentally untrustworthy, imagine how that's going to cause you to view yourself. It's like, okay, I can't trust myself. And I mean, what they end up doing is it's a very roundabout way of ending up trusting themselves again, where it's like, okay, I can't trust my emotions. I have to trust my logic. And so they end up making decisions thinking, oh, this is God's will, but it's really their will, but disguised as, oh, but this is what God wants me to do.
2: I've prayed about this and this must be right, right? Like I've used the logic behind it. Even if there isn't always good logic, it can be quite flawed, but we're not going to explore it because if exploring it would involve some emotions that might be quite uncomfortable.
1: Yeah, so we're often being told about the limitations of emotions. And of course, you know, you can experience emotional upheavals that may not necessarily be the best thing to follow, right? Like certain emotions can lead you in a direction you may not actually want to go. So there are limitations there. There's a whole, I'm sure you'll talk about this, there's a whole number of things in terms of how you deal with your emotions, how you manage your emotions. But there's also limitations with the other side of us, with the logical, rational side of us. And, you know, I think it's very easy to lean too much on there and do a whole lot of study and come away feeling very assured and very convicted and feeling very certain. And then because of those feelings, which are still to some degree feelings, you are now like, okay, I'm at 100% in the right now because I haven't listened to my emotions. I've just done my study. I've leaned on my logical, rational side. So now I can know that I'm quote unquote walking in the truth.
2: Well, the thing that I've found to go along with this is that, you know, just because you don't trust your emotions or you avoid them if they're uncomfortable doesn't mean they go away. So what I've found from people who really are emotionally immature, it's not that they are these like stoic people who have everything kind of chill and relaxed like Orlando always is. They're actually very reactive people. They say they're not that emotional and they say that they're all logic and, you know, facts don't care about feelings. You know, they're thinkers. But when you actually see how they interact with people or when their ideas get attacked or, you know, anything like that, there's anger. There's a roller coaster of emotion and up and down. And it's not always even don't trust your emotions. Sometimes it's people who've grown up in places where emotion was not acceptable or changed nothing.
1: Yeah.
2: Right. So as a child, I could cry, but it didn't do anything. I didn't receive any comfort or any context for what was going on. So I learned that having these emotions didn't actually help, didn't actually change anything. Doesn't mean I don't have those emotions. It means actually I don't know how to control them. They're all over the place.
0: And for some, it's even worse where when they were growing up, simply expressing an emotion that made someone else feel uncomfortable.
2: Was unsafe.
0: Was unsafe.
2: Yeah.
0: Right? I'm sure many people are familiar with the phrase, don't cry or else I'll give you something to cry about.
1: You know, I remember actually teaching a Bible study to a group and we were kind of getting into this topic to some degree. And I was pushing back a little on that typical sentiment that I've expressed about emotions being fundamentally unsound and untrustworthy. And that's the only thing that we should think about emotions. And we were talking more about like, how do we, you know, manage our emotions and what value do our emotions

0: emotions have and what role do they play in our lives. And it was clear that there were some people who were really tracking with it and others who really weren't. And one person in particular at some point got so fed up that this person stood up and left in a huff. Very, very obvious that she was upset. And I don't point that out to, you know, sort of laugh and make fun, but just the irony of someone who is disagreeing with the idea that, you know, we should be in touch with our emotions while at the same time being controlled by those emotions to the point where I cannot sit in this space. It's making me too uncomfortable.
1: It truly is ironic that, you know, those individuals end up becoming so reactive.
0: Yeah.
1: To the point where their emotions end up controlling their conduct.
2: Well, it's because, I think partly because they're not actually able to be aware of them, like you said at the beginning.
0: Yeah.
2: Because they're not able to be aware of them, they can't actually utilize them in healthy ways. The outlets are not there. I remember I have somebody who's very close to me I really appreciate, and he had grown up in this type of atmosphere where you cannot trust emotions. So he had learned at a very early age to avoid all emotions, just to shut it down. And now he was a young adult and in absolute crisis mode in so many areas. But when you asked him, hey, like, what's going on? What do you feel about this? Or what actually do you really want, right? What do you want out of this situation? What do you want out of life? He couldn't identify how he was feeling. It was such a foreign concept because of the type of religious pressure he was under his whole life. That he had disconnected from the emotional side. Not that it didn't exist, but it was a foreign language to him. He couldn't identify it. So he was putting himself constantly in crisis mode as almost like his body was crying out for help, right? Because he didn't know how else to communicate that he's hurting, that he's sad, that he's grieving, that he's angry about something other than doing things that were self-destructive or destructive to others.
1: And those emotions will always find an outlet.
2: It's always going to come out.
1: And if we are able to identify our emotions and sit with them, that's the outlet. But if we're unable to do those things, or if we don't know how to, the emotions will find another way to leak out. And a lot of those ways end up being destructive.
2: Escapism.
0: Is this getting to that point that you mentioned at the beginning about how it's impossible to be spiritually mature if we are emotionally immature? That this total lack of ability to manage and regulate our emotions in a healthy way is going to lead to a bunch of destructive habits that will impede our spiritual growth.
1: Absolutely.
0: Yeah.
1: And this also leads to those individuals feeling a profound sense of shame. Because since they don't know how to navigate their emotional landscape, that causes the emotions to leak out in very destructive ways, which then makes them feel really bad about themselves, right? And if you layer on top of that a dysfunctional religious system that they're a part of, they're going to be locked in a shame spiral.
2: Yeah, well, so if they're emotionally immature, they're raised to believe a certain thing about feelings for whatever reason. Right. And then you get exposed to some version of God that is possibly even unhealthy, right? Like, God hates you if you don't do this. God will not love you unless you are like this. And then you have that shame, you know, spiral. But emotional immaturity is all about avoiding it. So you might outwardly look a certain way, dress a certain way, talk a certain way, but because of the shame spiral internally, you are just a thunderstorm of emotions all of the time that comes out in some sort of sideways outlet.
0: Yeah. And then I think part and parcel of being locked into a very dysfunctional religious system that inherently, you know, avoids emotions is, if you're dealing with these raging emotions and these and the symptoms that can create, how then do you deal with that in the system you're in? If the system rejects those things, and to express that is essentially to say, I'm walking in the wrong way, I'm not in the truth, I am, you know, sinning, there's something wrong with me. To express those things usually results in judgment. And so where does that person go? How do they deal with that stuff? Who do they talk to? Who do they express it to?
1: Well, they don't have anyone to express it to, and so the only outlet is going to be a variety of secret vices that they engage in, and they just fall, you know, deeper and deeper into that shame spiral until they die, or until they just decide, you know, this is enough, I'm leaving.
2: it's almost like a form of like religious ADHD, right? Like, so you can't stay focused on this because

0: It's, you know, you're drawn to this Christianity, this church stuff, you know, whatever, for whatever reason. Maybe you really have some idea of the gospel and the good news and you want that, or maybe it's just what you were raised with, but you keep coming back to it. But then throughout the week, all of those other things, all the spiritual immaturity comes out, all the emotional immaturity comes out. Now you can't stay focused on the good parts, and there's some sort of outlet because the pressure keeps building up.
1: You're listening to Lo-Fi Faith with Mike and James.
0: Okay, so what? What do we, you know, we're describing a problem, and we've described this problem in various ways on different episodes, but Mr. Therapist, someone comes into your beautifully arranged room, trauma-informed, perfectly lit. They feel at peace in their body, maybe for the first time in their life. They hear your sultry voice. They feel calm.
2: It is a nice office, I must say.
0: And a nice voice. The question is, don't get distracted here.
1: Sorry, continue.
0: The question is, Orlando, how would you lead them out of this? You know, they're saying, I recognize I have emotional immaturity. I am super reactive. It's coming out sideways. You know, my faith is not what I want it to be. Whatever it is, I'm really struggling and I don't know how, I don't have the tools. I don't even know what the tools are. What would you do?
2: Yeah, it's a good question. I mean, I think one of the first tools that I would equip them with is be able to navigate that emotional landscape that they've been blind to, right? And so helping them, a feelings wheel can be helpful for a lot of people. Like
0: so,
2: giving, yes.
0: Sorry.
2: No, you're good.
0: Just explain what a feelings wheel is for those who don't know.
2: Yeah, so for those who
1: don't know.
0: Yeah, and by those, I mean literally the other person in the room.
2: Well, case in point. So a feelings wheel is, I'm trying to think of how to describe it.
1: Is it like a wheel of feelings?
0: Literally.
2: Well, when you put it that way.
1: Hadn't thought about that, had you?
2: Yeah. So there are different components to the feelings wheel. In the very center, you have some of the most basic fundamental emotions.
0: Angry,
2: right?
0: Jealous,
2: anger,
0: maybe not even
2: sadness.
0: Jealous.
2: Anger, sadness.
0: Happiness.
2: Happiness. Yeah. Joy. Mm. Right. And then from there, and that next ring of the feelings wheel, you have some more specific emotions that may stem out of happiness, that may stem out of envy, that may stem out of sadness. Mm. And so it gives individuals the language to specifically describe various emotional states.
0: What's going on internally.
2: Mm. Yes.
0: Mm. So you're creating sort of a structure for them to place their emotions on instead of having it bounce around aimlessly. Mm-hmm. You're allowing for some consistency utilizing language to express it.
1: As part of the point of this to be able to label emotions.
2: Yes.
1: Okay.
2: Because it gives them a sense of agency. Because many individuals like this have been conceptually deprived, right? They lack the concepts that allow them to understand their lived reality.
1: Right. Yeah.
2: Because these emotions, we could consider them events, right? An emotion is an event that you experience. Mm. And when you're able to label that particular emotion, well, then you can say, okay, well, I notice that I am feeling a little melancholy. Mm. I notice that I feel disappointed. Mm. Or for someone who is emotionally unaware, all of those uncomfortable emotions may come out as anger, right? Because that was the only, or one of the very few emotions that was modeled to them.
1: It was allowable. Mm-hmm. Yeah, right. Okay.
0: And anger in general is a secondary emotion. So what's underneath the anger? That's where stuff like the feelings wheel is coming in. There's something we were taught in our program where it said to name it is to tame it. Mm. In other words, being able to place a label on what I'm actually emotionally going through in this moment allows it to shrink into maybe a more manageable thing. Because if I know I'm not actually just angry, I'm actually feeling very disappointed in the situation, how someone may have let me down here. Now I can focus on how to manage my disappointment instead of just directing anger out into the world or having it come out sideways in some sort of addiction or secret vice or something like that.
2: Mm. Yeah, when you recognize it as disappointment, you can take actionable steps to

0: to remedy that, mm-hmm. whether it's talking to an individual who may have disappointed you, or maybe consulting yourself. Okay, yeah, I engaged in this. I disappointed myself. What do I want to do differently? Mm. But if we're just projecting our unwanted emotions, it's usually going to come out onto someone else.
1: Yeah. So it's allowing people to take a much more intentional approach as opposed to just being reactive with the stuff that's going on inside of me. Mm-hmm. I don't know what it is and what it means. It's just uncomfortable. And so therefore I'm angry, or therefore I'm upset, or I'm, you know, depressed, or whatever it might be. I'm actually able to label, to analyze, to go, hey, what's the process here for dealing with this, and take a healthier approach.
2: Yeah, you can organize it more. And I think tying this back into spirituality, we can have the same experiences in our connection with God, right? We can experience 100%. Disappointment with God. You know, I thought you were going to be here in this way. Thought you were going to come through. I prayed about this forever, and then it didn't come about the way that I thought it would.
1: Can't relate to that personally.
2: No, of course not. But for others, for less perfect people, they can experience a great amount of disillusionment and disappointment and feeling abandoned by God, by this God that they've trusted with their whole lives, with their whole hearts. And if they can't feel that emotion, they don't feel like it's right to feel that emotion, if they're emotionally immature people, then it's going to come out in the way that they approach their faith and their spirituality.
0: Yes. So let's talk about that. So for many individuals who are emotionally immature, they end up being discipled to engage in emotional avoidance. And so some of those would look like something known as spiritual bypassing.
1: Okay.
0: Right. So
1: we've talked about something along the lines of spiritual bypassing.
2: Yeah. Go ahead. Remind us.
0: Yeah. So an example of this could look like an individual saying, well, I'm just going to give it to God, when what they really mean is, these emotions freak me out. I can't experience them. I have to run away. And so giving it to God is simply a way of offloading your unwanted emotional experiences onto someone else.
2: Instead of sitting in them.
0: Exactly.
2: So one of the concepts that we often talk about when it comes to a lot of this is distress tolerance. When we feel bad, distress is that negative stress, something that's hard for us, because there's eustress, there's positive stress that's helping us to grow. But distress is things that we typically want to avoid. I'm stressed about maybe not feeling like I'm good enough, like I'm not going to pass this exam that's coming up or whatever. So I feel distressed about it. I don't feel good enough in this relationship. And part of therapy is helping people to tolerate, to be able to sit in these emotions and not run away from them, not hold on to them too tightly, but to acknowledge them, sit in them, and then be able to let them go and be healthy.
0: That's pretty much the bulk of the therapeutic experience.
2: Yeah.
0: When I'm working with clients, a lot of the times I'm helping them understand that these uncomfortable emotions, as uncomfortable as they are, there's no point in trying to run away from them. And so let's sit with it, right? And of course, that generates a little bit of uncertainty. Right. It's like, oh man, well, what happens if I sit with it? That's, you know, I might not be able to handle it. It's like
1: scary.
0: You will, but it is scary.
1: Yeah.
0: For someone who is not familiar with what their emotional landscape looks like.
1: Well, we appreciate all that, Orlando. Our time is running out, but potentially we can explore this in another episode. But appreciate you being on the show, man, and bringing your expertise all the way from the fair shores of the US. And again, I feel privileged. I don't know about you, James.
2: I do not.
1: He doesn't. I do. I feel privileged that you flew all the way out here just for us and for no other reason. At all. So, appreciate your input, and thank you guys for listening. We'll catch you on the next episode.
2: Thanks for hanging out with us on Lo-Fi Faith. 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

Hello, everybody, and welcome to the Putumayo World Music Hour, a musical journey around the globe. I'm Rosalie Howarth, and when we think of the music of Africa, it's often dance rhythms that come to mind, like makossa, soukous, and kwela. But Africa also has a world of acoustic ballads that provide a warm and melodic atmosphere at home or in your favorite gathering place. We'll explore these today with Putumayo's African Cafe. Let's start with Kenya's Winyo, who took his name from the Luo word for bird. This song, Odongo, is inspired by the old guitar style called Benga.

That was Yoro Indiaye with Nam Nalin from the African Cafe Collection. Yoro spent many lean years devoted to quiet traditional ballads, drowned out by the more boisterous popular styles of the day. But it's paid off, and now he's one of Senegal's most beloved voices. Another West African nation is

Guinea-Bissau, known for its national parks and wildlife, including the rare saltwater hippo. Listen for the water drum, a partially submerged gourd, and both the harp-like kora and the western harp in this song Mingere by Anita Marta. It's a rallying cry for women across Africa to claim their rightful place.

That was Oliver Mtukudzi, known affectionately as Tuku in his native Zimbabwe. You could hear the rhythms of the mbira, or thumb piano, which is one of Africa's most recognizable instruments, in that track, Mukana. In this next song, three generations of Congolese singers team up with a Brazilian guitarist to create a moving tribute to the power of African voice. It's Ray Lema, Balu Kanta, Freddy Masamba, and Rodrigo Viana with Layla.

Listeners, if you want to have a relationship with the King of Kings, your Creator, the only thing to do is to invite Him into your heart and life. Allow Him to lead and guide you. If it's you, then say this prayer after me. Dear Heavenly Father, I know that I am a sinner. I ask for your forgiveness. I believe you died for my sins and rose from the dead. I turn from my sins. I repent from my sins. I invite you into my heart and life. I want to have a relationship with you. I want to trust and follow you as my Lord and Savior. In Jesus' name, amen. Now that you pray that prayer, start reading your Bible. See that you join a church close by. You can also come and join Victory Family Center every Sunday at 2:30 p.m. It's in Caledonian Street, St. Albans. May God bless you. Thank you for tuning in today. Thank you to Victory Family Center, our sponsor. 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

And may you know that you are loved and never alone. This is Jeanette for Word of God on Plains Media. Have a wonderful week worshiping, praising, and give God all the praise that He deserves. God bless.

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My dear brothers, sisters and friends, Assalamu alaikum wa rahmatullahi wa barakatuh. This is our weekly talking. Today I would like to talk to you about something very important, and most of people, they misunderstanding that, which is our life. I see the people, they are still very keen with the world life, still fighting for nothing, still hard talking for nothing, start arguing for nothing, start establish enmity between them for nothing. My dear brothers, sisters, our life, it is very simple, very easy. And we are in this world life for temporary time. We have to look forward for the permanent residency in the paradise. And this one, we need us to understand that and working hard for that. This is our target. But our dunya, our world life, it is, whether we like it or not, it will be go very fast. And every single one of us, definitely, he will taste the death. So the question is, what we prepare for the death? Are you have enough good deeds to be supporting you and to be eligible to be in paradise or in the hellfire? This is very important questions, my dear brothers. We have to ask ourselves every single time, because the people, they are still dealing with the world as a something, it is forever, but absolutely it is wrong. Because we are all human beings in this world of life like a passengers. Every single one has his destination to go. But the significance about that, it is not known and it's coming suddenly. The only fact in our life, it is a death. And all of us, we will taste that. So we have to do the best as much as we can to leave behind us a good memory, good remembering with the other people, good example. We need the people, instead of saying, this man, he is a very bad man and we are happy to, he lied and he go away. We need the people remember you all time and say, oh, this man, he is very kind. He is very helpful. He is very smart, and he is supporting anyone ask him about anything. This is the best things, my dear. So we have, my dear brother and sisters, to thinking about that. I'm never say, you know, stay waiting for this. No, we never say that. You have to deal with the world, to enjoy your life, to do the best as much as you can with yourself, with your family, with your kids, with your friends, your for extended family, with your neighbors, with your community. Yes, it's very important. But in the same time, don't forget, this is as a temporary time, and you have to store lots of good deeds to support you in the day of resurrection day, in the day of judgment, when all of us stand in the front of Allah and he will evaluate, and everyone hold his book in his hand, which is recorded every single thing you did during your life. So we have, my dear brother and sister, to remember that, to work hard about that, to do the best as much as we can, to be supported, to help the other people, and don't thinking that you can isolate yourself away about the people. No. We are, as a human being, Allah created us to establish a community, a strong community, to use this

land, this blessing places for building, not destroying, for establish unity, not divided the people. Yes, to establish dialogue, not fighting. Very important, my dear brother and sister, to understand this significance of our life in this world. So please, thinking about that, as I'm thinking about that, I'm really, really love everyone and keen to see all people happy and understand their significance in this world life. May Allah accept all our deeds and let our hearts be soft and enjoy with our life. Thank you so much for listening. Thank you so much for your patience. See you inshallah next week with another topic. Fi amanillah. Assalamu alaikum wa rahmatullahi wa barakatuh.

question is a tough one, so I'm giving you a warning. And it's very practical, it's very common. So I'm going to read it so I give it due right. How do we as women, especially getting married young, and questioning both cultural and religious understanding of Islam, navigate the definition of qawama that usually is explained as, quote-unquote, wife has to be obedient in turn for financial support from husband. And that's the extent of the role. What is the way we as women should understand this role men play, and what does it look like to obey as a wife?

0: This needs a whole next...
1: whole conference.
0: No, I really mean this. This is going to be the next one. Because we agreed that we're going to tackle every sensitive issue. Because if we are not going to be talking about it, who else is going to talk about it? Right? And we need to, in general, this is very difficult. There's a couple of things in Islam. And I'm saying this as a woman. It's very difficult on the woman. What is the second one? Very difficult. You don't see it in this country because it's not allowed. Polygamy. Yeah, when I was in Saudi, this was a huge issue because it's very hard for the woman. So, come to reality. Number one, you need to understand what is qawama and what is the requirement for qawama. In general, when I shared with you the story of Sayyida Aisha, right? How did she respond? And there's nobody stronger than Sayyida Aisha. If you really read her biography, right? She stood up for her right, she speaks her mind, she acted as a wife, she was jealous, she planned. You all know this, right? لِمَا تُحَرِّمُ مَا أَحَرَّمَ مَا أَحَلَّ اللَّهُ لَكَ, right? How did she respond? Was she an obedient wife? Answer me. No or yes? Yes. Was she weak?
2: No.
0: Was she submissive and let them say whatever they say?
2: No.
0: What can I do? You know, he pays for me. What did she do? Turn to Allah. This is what we are missing. I need to understand what is qawama. I need to understand where does qawama apply. Does Allah expect me to be the obedient wife? Yes, to a certain extent. It's not an open invitation. Otherwise, Allah knows our ability and our limitation, and marriage will be, honestly, almost impossible. But is it also exactly what you just said? Open invitation, no for everything, this is your mind. You know the 50-50 rule? You don't know the 50-50? I'm not going to say it in public. Honestly. So we don't want to go to the extremes. Now you should probably know. You shouldn't be the extreme. He does this, I does this. If he doesn't do it, I'm not doing it. That's not going to work. What? The hadith I had actually in my mind, but the time didn't allow it. إِنَّ النِّسَاءَ شَقَائِقُ الرِّجَالِ. That's the hadith of Rasulullah. And you translate it as the following. The women are but partners of the men. So here you go. What does it will take if I am going to give him the qawama? Because Allah told me, provided he is qualified to do the qawama. The 50-50, the joint account, is not a qawama. بِمَا فَضَّلَ اللَّهُ بَعْضُهُمْ. You need to read the Qur'an. The qawama is because he spent on her. There's no 50-50. There is no joint account. If you are the richest woman, it's your money. If that's how it is in your home, then yes. You obey him as long as there's no disobedience to Allah. As long as there's no abuse. It's not a yes and no right away, you know. The culture is telling us no, and we think it's not telling us yes. And that's where the conflict. You need to learn, and you need to be patient, and you need to navigate. And you need to put your mind, the goal, after pleasing Allah, can I save this marriage? Can I be this woman? We need to have a lot of talk about marriage before they get married. And I'm sure Dr. Arania knows this, the percentage of divorce in the Muslim community is getting very close to the non-Muslim. It's 47%. I had a woman came to my house, knocked on the door, gave me the invitation, and says, please make dua. So of course I'm making, I said, please make dua, they stay married. Wallahi, I was like, subhanAllah. So qawama has a requirement from the man, has a requirement from the woman, is not do or don't. How do you get education as a woman? Islamic education as a woman, and add to it the usual question of balance. I'm a wife, I'm a mother, I am a working person, I have my in-laws, or I have my parents. You know, this is all reality. Very few of us here is like, you know, it's only you, or maybe you and your husband. So where do you go? Where do you start? Anything you make it

0: a goal and a priority, with Allah's help, it will work. But you also have to be realistic. Meaning, I am not 18-year-old in college studying Islamic studies. I am not, right? Where I have my 16-hour study from day to morning to evening. No. So you put your priorities. What will make you in peace, live in peace, is when you learn that everything you do in your home and at work, as long as it's halal and pleasing to Allah with the right intention, is your act of worship. Don't look at cooking to your children as I'm wasting my time. I need to be on my sajjada. You didn't get it. Because Allah said you need to take care of your children and we need to eat. However, having said that, I'm not going to spend 3 hours cooking because I'm going to get tired. So you need to be efficient, put your priorities. And as time changes, you will see more and more time. For example, I always wanted to memorize the Quran, but I was a resident in OBGYN. I did literally 16 to 18 hours a day. Good luck. Absolutely. But I know I wanted. And I know Allah will give it to me. Al-Yaqeen. And I know He will open the opportunity. So the first thing I did, once I finished my residency, started the journey. Half an hour a day. Put as what you need to do, including taking care of yourself, of course, and 20 minutes of a study. And what is a study? There is a passive and there is active. You know this way. Passive, you're listening to lectures now. This is passive, you don't put much effort. You're listening to a YouTube, it's good. But this is not what will really make you learn. You need to sit down and open that book that you don't like. Tell me about it, right? And then you have to highlight everything that you don't understand. And you have to go and read again and again. And it's a journey. It doesn't happen. There's no Burger King meal in Islamic education. That's how I call it. Yeah, I always say this. You know what? You want to come, order, I want to be a hafiza. Then you come in, pick up, the Quran is in your heart. Doesn't work this way. Wallahi.
1: Bismillah ar-Rahman ar-Rahim, my dear brothers and sisters and friends. Assalamu alaikum wa rahmatullah. This is our weekly hadith. Today I would like to talk to you about refraining from the doubtful. An Nawas ibn Sam'an radiyallahu anhu, an Nabi sallallahu alayhi wa sallam, qal, al-birru husnul khuluq, wal-ithmu ma haka fi nafsika, wa karihta an yattali'a alayhi an-nas. It means An-Nawas bin Sam'an, may Allah bless him, reported that the Prophet Muhammad, peace be upon him, said, piety is good manners, and sin is that which creates doubt in your heart, and you do not like people to know of it. This is, my dear, very important. Everyone can evaluate himself and they know exactly what's right, what's wrong, what's good, what's bad. And when you have some feeling, I'm not sure, I have some doubt about something, that means it's not good and you don't like the people to know what is this one. So you have to understand that is a sign that it is not good things. But the good deeds or good things, you know, or lawful things, you know, it's coming clear. So you can exactly, you know, take decision directly, not needed to thinking. So that's why the manner, the good manner, can help you to test everything things in any matter. This is, it is right or wrong, it is good or bad, and so on like that. May Allah subhanahu wa ta'ala guide us all to the right way, to the straight path, and fill our hearts with faith and to be always in the straight line and in the lawful way. Thank you so much for listening. See you inshallah next week with another hadith. Fi amanillah, wassalamu alaikum wa rahmatullahi wa barakatuh.
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0: It's 3 o'clock. Welcome to Beyond Rhyme, a monthly showcase of local poetry from novices to published poets in Otatahi. Welcome, a big welcome to Beyond Rhyme for June 2026. And it's the autumn we never had, it was nearly summer, Annabelle. I welcome Annabelle Wilson to the show, a published poet. What did you think of our autumn? It was pretty crazy.
1: Oh, kia ora. Great to be here. Oh, it was here and there and everywhere autumn. We'd have like freezing temperatures in the morning and then peaking at like 21 degrees, just about jumping into the river. It was all over the show, autumn.
0: Yes. Now, you are in the nice position of being published by a publisher and being asked to publish or rewrite a book, not rewrite, but reprint a book.
1: Yes, so I was lucky to be part of the Ngā Puka Puka Peka Peka series last year. So they're a local chapbook publisher from Ototahi, and my book, Making Mixtapes with Sei-chan, along with Nathaniel Hertz Jardine's book, The Square Church, and Ray Shipley's My Body is a Horror Film, were all published last year, and we had a really fun launch at Little Andromeda, and my one's just sold out, so we are needing to do a print run, second print run.
0: Yes.
1: That's exciting.
0: And is it distributed all over the country?
1: Yes, and overseas.
0: Overseas, yes.
1: Yeah, they sell it through their website, and the books are available at Scorpio and a few other places, and yeah, this one's just sold out, so we need to do another print run.
0: And how much does it cost to buy your book?
1: I think they're $17.
0: Oh, that's affordable.
1: Yeah.
0: Gee, a nice poetry book for $17 these days, that's a smash.
1: Yeah, that's the benefit of a chapbook, is that they are shorter, so no more than 40 pages. So yes, it's a really nice taster of poetry.
0: And tell us, if you will, how you got into writing, sort of what age you were when you started writing creatively, and what brought that about, and where did it lead to over the years?
1: I've always liked to write. I think, yeah, some of my earliest memories are of writing little books as a kid on that pink butcher paper that we used to have in our homes, or maybe the butchers used to wrap saveloys in it. I don't know what the colour was about. But we had a big roll of that, and I would make a newspaper for my family in the holidays. It was called the Dublin Bay Daily, and I would write about what my brothers and their friends had been up to down at the lake and what the weather was doing. And
0: so you set a platform for yourself at that age for writing.
1: The goings-on of the holidays. And, yeah, had some great teachers along the way, and, yeah, have always loved writing as a way to figure out what I think about things, what I think about what's going on in the world.
0: When I first started writing, I used to use it as an emotional journal, I suppose you'd call it. Do you get into emotions at all with your writing?
1: Yeah, very much so. So, my writing is, I work in hybrid writing, so I like to merge prose and poetry. But, yeah, definitely always from an emotional centre, often weaving parts of things that have actually happened to me, or thoughts that I've had, experiences, places I've been, people I've connected with, and then as poetry sort of does, it goes off into a whole new zone and becomes a thing of its own.
0: And I've discovered with our poets, some people have the intuition to write a poem as it is straight away, but others have to craft and shape it quite a bit before they're happy with the finished product. What do you do?
1: Well, it's probably it probably annoys my publisher, because I'm a circle back and circle back and circle back kind of writer. Some things I will write and then they will sit in the top drawer, and then 3 years later that little snippet will join up with something else. So, yeah, I revisit and hone and craft my writing that way. Every now and then something just arrives fully formed, and that's amazing.

0: And the poet Cilla McQueen said, you need to put yourself in the way of poetry. So I think the more you sit at the desk or wherever that place is where you write, the more those things might happen. But generally, I just circle back to the craft.
1: And what things do you do to nourish your creative mind?
0: Lots of reading, yeah.
1: Yes.
0: Yeah, I'm a teacher as well, so I work at a high school. I also work with rangatahi at ARA on a Saturday morning at the School for Young Writers. So I'm working alongside some amazing writers, as well as, yeah, I just keep my brain nourished with lots of literature, lots of New Zealand literature. And because school and teaching is a really busy time, I'm often listening to texts and stories. So at night I like to listen to the writer's voice, the New Yorker podcast. So listening to fiction in that writer's voice I find really helpful.
1: The first poem I studied at school was by Honi Tafari, This Is No Ordinary Sun.
0: Yeah, amazing.
1: It's amazing. We can't read it here,
0: yeah,
1: but
0: tree.
1: The tree.
0: You won't let your arms fall. Yeah.
1: Yes, darling, yes.
0: Yeah.
1: And we studied it and studied it. It was a really good awakening for me when I started writing that poem because I realised that, you know, if you want to, you can go down that track.
0: Mm-hmm. Yeah, poetry is a really valid and valuable way of just thinking through things, yeah, for all kinds of reasons, yeah.
1: Well, let's hear a piece of your writing. Let's get stuck right into it.
0: Cool. So this comes from the beginning of the book, the chapbook, Making Mixtapes with Sei-chan, and it's divided into the seasons. So it's the book's based on my reimagining of the poet Sei Shonagon, who was a writer and courtesan in the Heian era in 9th century Japan. And so in this, I'm reimagining her as one of my friends. And so this is spring. In spring, it is the dawn. Spring, peace, dawn, night after night becoming feather soft, dancey white, mountainside peace, a little light. And then there's a little quotation from Sei Shonagon and her famous The Pillow Book. It is a great pleasure to break off a long, beautifully flowering branch from a cherry tree and to arrange it in a large vase. What a delightful task to perform when a visitor is seated nearby conversing. And that follows with offerings. In Sei-chan's room, there are books, floor to ceiling, on two sides. She has a ladder to reach the highest shelves. Her books are organised chromatically. She says, put yourself in the way of poetry. I nestle again into these Grecian robe sculptured sheets, roll into the still warm space where her body has been. I'm almost asleep when I hear her opening and shutting cupboards in the kitchen, turn her favourite playlist on. Pure morning, pure morning.
1: That reads so well. What brought you to Japan in the 9th century? Have you studied that era of life, or you've read books which describe?
0: Yes, yeah, so I was first steered in the direction of Sei Shonagon's writing, The Pillow Book, when I studied my master's. So I did my master's via distance through Massey University, and I was writing about place and kind of obsessed with place and people. And my supervisor at the time, Jack Ross, suggested having a read of Sei's writing because it's beautifully fragmentary. So she writes lists and poems and then quotes other writers and then records in that way her time at the court in the service of the princess of the Heian era in Kyoto when that was the capital. So I was really interested in looking at how she was a bit of a forerunner of like modern day hybrid writing where we mix it up and riff on things and mash it up. So her writing is often cited as being the forerunner to today's mashups and hybrid writing. Yeah.
1: So would I be right in saying that the first part of that is written differently to the latter three

0: pets?
1: Yes. So in the book, which I'll just show you here, but I can tell you what it looks like. The first bit in spring, it is the dawn. That's actually, it's almost like a wee haiku. And it's
0: yes.
1: My translation of the opening lines of the Pillow Book, which are some of the most translated lines in Japanese into English. Like lots of high school kids in Japan study this book. And it has been much translated. So each season starts with my translation of Stronigan's lines. And then it follows with a quote. And then I've got my little take, my offerings. And so that pattern sort of recurs throughout the rest of the chapbook.
0: I quite like the couple of words, feather soft, when you're describing just the... You've chosen words which are beautiful, yes.
1: Oh, thank you. Yeah, so there's, yeah, I was trying to think of a new way of describing the seasons, which is a bit of a poetic problem, but yeah.
0: And just the simplicity of books from floor to ceiling, it just creates an instant picture of a big shelf like you find in a bookstore or somebody who is really well-read, you know, just from floor to ceiling, yes.
1: Yeah, so the book's about a celebration of the analogue, so yeah, I'm all about, as much as I listen to things at night, on my phone, I'm also about the tactile experience of a book. And yeah, I don't have a floor to ceiling books, but it's aspirational. I'd like to, but I've been in some places that do, and that's the goal.
0: So how do you find haikus for writing and thinking about?
1: Oh, yeah, they're a real challenge, but I like playing around with that form. Definitely, there's quite a few haiku scattered throughout this. Yeah.
0: And the haiku evolves from that 9th century? Or?
1: So haiku was even before then. So the Japanese writer Basho is well known for his haiku and haibin, which is often used in travel writing, or was at the time. He travelled around Japan and would write chunks of prose followed by a haiku. So he's really celebrated for his haiku. So I cast my eye even further back and look at his writing and say Shonigan quotes Basho in
0: I'm going to put you on the spot writing. Here, but yeah. The equation for a haiku is...
1: It's debatable. So if certain schools of thought say that you need to have 5 syllables followed by 7 syllables, then 5. But the main thing is to have a turn, to have traditionally they'll have a season word, you'll set a place and something in that place, and then the last line will be a turn or a shift. Yeah.
0: So do you think writing a haiku is a good place to start, or it's a, you should start somewhere else if you're thinking of writing poetry?
1: Oh, I just think start somewhere, just get some words on the page. So whatever floats your boat, if it's a haiku, if it's a one-liner, if it's a list, if it's a chunk of prose, just the act of writing leads to more writing.
0: So where does your writing go overseas? I'd be interested in that if you've got time to talk about that.
1: I launched this book overseas as well.
0: Yes.
1: I was involved in a conference at Melbourne where we launched Making Mixtapes with Sei-chan, and I would have to talk to the Ngā Puka Puka Pika Pika people to find out where else overseas our books have been sent.
0: So you mentioned doing a master's, is that correct? Could you tell us about that process of what was the degree you got before you did the master's?
1: Well, going back to Dunedin, I studied a Bachelor of Arts in Dunedin in the late 90s.
0: And what were your year 3 papers?
1: Oh, so I did modern literature and film. So I looked at comparative literature, and I looked at things like Russian and German cinema.
0: Wow.
1: So that was fun. They had a really strong comparative literature and film department, and still do in Dunedin. So that's where, some of the influences that you'll see in this book appear. Following that, did lots of life stuff, like was a ski instructor for a while. Did various things, and having taught for a while, I did a master's in creative writing

0: Through Massey?
1: Through Massey, that's right, yes.
0: Yeah. And I looked at the South Island myth and its enemies.
1: So did you have a belief that you could write creatively really, you know, like, well, you had a belief within yourself when you did the creative writing?
0: I had a belief that I wanted to study it more to find, to give myself the discipline of just sitting down to the craft and the process. So I just think, yeah, I'm a big believer in the process of writing. Yeah.
1: Yes.
0: So not necessarily even sometimes it even comes from me. I feel like just being in that process,
1: yes,
0: it's very interesting to see where your writing can end up.
1: Yeah. Yes.
0: Yeah.
1: And being a student in Dunedin, mm-hmm, you don't have to disclose all the details, but I'd imagine it'll be quite playful in some respects, or...
0: 100% I would describe it as playful. I mean, my friends and I still look back on that time studying in Dunedin and how free it was, because we sort of were the last generation not to have cell phones and have that sort of constant surveillance or idea that you're never really private or not being watched. Your profile is always being looked at by someone these days. So we didn't have that. We would just go into town with, you know, lots of, in the winter, with lots of coats and gloves and then and tights, and then you stuff your tights and your handbag on the way home because you'd had a few drinks and you might...
1: What was your flatting like? Can you tell us about that? Like, was it a really old flat like they describe in the newspaper and that? Like a really, really old flat? Or
0: so we, I had a great flat on Cumberland Street, which has been the source of a few poems. The city, which I think it still is now, was a real student city in that we could just walk everywhere. We walked through the gardens to each other's flats.
1: Nice.
0: Did the stint from Arc Cafe down one end of George Street and then what's actually Princess Street, then all the way to the Inch Bar, which is kind of the trajectory of where we would walk as students to different flats, parties, lectures in the middle of it all. sometimes you'd... I know this is not going to be broadly... too broadly publicised, but we would literally like go to lectures and then pick up like a glass that you'd put in the bush before you went to because you were walking along with a traveller and so you need to go and pick it up.
1: Yes.
0: But we had great lecturers in Dunedin who would teach us about romanticism on the banks of the Leith in springtime, which I fondly remember. So Dunedin keeps reoccurring in my writing and those student days in particular.
1: And how did you find your master's? Was it done through correspondence at Massey?
0: Yes, yeah. So I have done both my master's and PhD by distance.
1: Congratulations, yes.
0: Oh, thank you. So master's, I worked at that whilst I was teaching in Wanaka. So did that part-time extramurally, sending things away to Jack Ross and Jenny Lorne, my supervisors.
1: Is it important that you produce work while you're doing the creative writing masters? Is that part of part of the deal, is that you're actually producing your own writing?
0: Yes. So the requirement has both a critical and a creative component. So in a master's and PhD, you'll explore a critical question and then unpack that in some of your own creative writing as well. So some people use it to craft the beginnings of a novel or a poetry manuscript. And so I... ended up with a hybrid, I merged prose and poetry to create what ended up being called Aspiring Day Book. So it's a year in the life of a teacher who lives in Wanaka, but it's definitely fictional.
1: We'll take a break soon, but I just would like to know what the difference is between hybrid writing and flash fiction. Is there a difference or...?
0: So in the umbrella of... I guess new narrative.

0: flash fiction is one form of writing which could fall under the definition of being part of hybrid writing,
1: right?
0: Because a piece of flash fiction can be like a little factoid. It's always a story, but it can be quite poetic and prose-like at the same time.
1: So I think it was

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You have just heard the Berlin Philharmonic Orchestra under the baton of Herbert von Karajan playing Beethoven's Symphony No. 8 in F major, Opus 93. And our final piece for this program comes from Luigi Boccherini. This is the cello concerto played by Ludwig Kanter. He's accompanied by the Capella Estropolitana Orchestra, conducted by Peter Breuner.

This is the classical program, Opus 22. You have just heard Ludwig Kanter on the cello, accompanied by Capella Istropolitana playing Luigi Boccherini's cello concerto. And that brings this session of the Plains Media program, Opus 22, to a close. I'm Ivan Hansen. Until next time, thank you for listening.

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1: This is Simply Nourish, empowering women through menopause and beyond. I am your host, Brenda Bickerstaff. Join me and my guests for an inspiring conversation about how they survived and thrived during this important new chapter of life. Kia ora and welcome to Simply Nourish, empowering women through menopause and beyond. With Matariki upon us, I've been reflecting on how differently women can experience menopause, not just physically, but emotionally, culturally, and socially too. So much of the conversation around menopause has traditionally focused on the symptoms, the treatments, and simply getting through it. But for many women, there's also something much deeper sitting underneath this stage of life.

0: life. Identity, wisdom, connection, visibility, and the way aging itself is understood. Today we're exploring these ideas through the lens of rahinitanga and wahine Māori well-being and the way culture and connection can shape the journey through menopause. I'm incredibly honoured to be joined by Dr. Tanya Herrera, a respected wahine toa, researcher, educator, the director of Horora Māori and Equity at Sexual Wellbeing Aotearoa. Tanya has spent many years working to improve cultural care and health outcomes for Māori communities and was recently named among Aotearoa's top 100 Māori leaders. Tanya, tēnā koutou and welcome.
1: Kia ora. Well, thank you very much. That was all a bit much.
0: and I'll also add she's very humble. Very, very, very, very humble. But you deserve all the accolades.
1: Oh, thank you. Kia ora, thank you.
0: Before we dive deeper into the conversation, I thought it would be lovely for us both to have a little bit of a few questions from our own experiences and perspectives as women. Mm-hmm. And I thought we could share a few of our thoughts. So I've got some questions and we can sort of maybe 15, 20 second, like a quick fire.
1: Yeah, sure.
0: Okay.
1: Sounds fun.
0: So first question, do you think women grow stronger with age?
1: Oh, I think that my first initial reaction is absolutely, but there is context around that. Yeah,
0: and I totally agree with you because I think, yes, we do, but some women don't realise that they can.
1: Yeah.
0: What is something about ageing that you appreciate more now than you did when you were younger?
1: Actually, those aunties and taua that I looked at when I was younger, I appreciate them so much more now that I'm hurtling towards that sort of stage of my life.
0: Yeah. I can recall, I think what I appreciate more is how fast time goes.
1: Yeah.
0: And I remember when I was about 16 and I was going to turn 30 in the year 2000 and I thought, oh, 30, so old. Now I'm closer to 80 than 30. So It puts it in perspective, doesn't it?
1: Yeah, it does. And also I think about the power of work and service that those women were doing when I was just swanning around in my 20s, you know, it's phenomenal.
0: When you look at a strong wahine in your life, what is a trait you see tying them all together?
1: Strength, humbleness, and a innate feeling to serve. Service was always a key part of those wahine, if I think about that.
0: Yeah, because when I look back at it too, or look at really strong wahine, I see connection, really strong connection between wahine, because they want to lift each other up. Final one. What's one message you'd love midlife women to hear more often?
1: You are strong.
0: Yeah, I'll take that. And also I say invest more time in yourself so they can become strong.
1: Yeah.
0: I want to dive a little bit more into your background, Tanya, if that's okay, and see how your journey has come to the spot you're at now.
1: Sure.
0: So the floor is yours. Where do you start?
1: Oh, well, ko Tanya Herrera ho, he uri o Naitahu, Ngā Te Mutunga ki Wharekauri. And, you know, that's where I start. That's my whakapapa. So I whakapapa to Naitahu, Ngāi Tua Huriri, which is out at Tuahiwi, just in North Canterbury, and also to the Chatham Islands on my dad's side. And then on my mother's side, I have whakapapa into England, like lots of people, and England and, you know, the British Isles, really. So, yeah.
0: Nice. And so you're a Christchurch lass?
1: Oxford.
0: Sorry.
1: Yeah, it's defined. Yes,
0: okay.
1: No, I grew up in Oxford, so I had a rural upbringing, which I'm very thankful for.
0: Yeah, wonderful. And your first career point of call was?
1: Gosh, I went straight into university, straight out of school. So I was first in whānau to go to university. Went to the University of Canterbury, bumbled my way through a Bachelor of Arts and then did some various jobs, did a bit of travelling and then realised that actually I really loved caring and decided that I would come back and do a nursing degree, which I did here at Ara. And then I went on to do postgraduate study a master's in public health.

0: and then a PhD through the University of Otago, which brought me to where I am right now and with that qualifications sort of side of things. But whānau-wise, you know, I was the baby of the family. I was the loudest in the family, and that continues today.
1: And with the nursing, what made you want to progress more into sort of the academia side of it?
0: I sort of fell into it a little bit. I was I started a master's in public health, and in that master's you do a paper. Then it was called 709, and it was around whole water Māori. And I met a woman called Suzanne Pitama, who has since become a friend and a colleague. And Suze was a fabulous teacher, just engaging, funny, and you just wanted to glean everything you could from her. And I did, and I'm really thankful for that. So, and she tapped me on the shoulder, actually, because I was hapū with my first child. So she knew, because at that stage I was working in a whole water Māori, kaupapa Māori provider here in Ōtautahi, and she knew I'd be going on maternity leave. And so she tapped me on the shoulder and said, hey, do you want to come and work at the Māori Indigenous Health Institute at the University of Otago and be a lecturer? And I was like, actually, yeah, that'd be cool. So that's how it began.
1: And you've moved into... Well, you've got a few hats,
0: yep,
1: one might say, but being a menopause show,
0: yeah,
1: you've moved into the menopause space.
0: Yeah, so I'm...
1: part of.
0: I work for Sexual Wellbeing Aotearoa, which was previously known as Family Planning, and part of that role, so I'm the director of Whole Water Māori and Equity, and I've been there for, gosh, it'll be coming up almost 3 years, And over that time, it's gone through a rebrand, and we've also recognised a gap sort of in how we talk about menopause. And so we started up Menopause Wellbeing as an offshoot of Sexual Wellbeing Aotearoa. And if you've looked on the website, it looks very different to many, many menopause spaces and places, which we're very proud of. Mm. So that's how we moved into it. But my background has always been thinking about health inequities and access, and particularly access for wahine Māori. So I worked, started up a wahine Māori service here in Ōtautahi when I came out of my nursing training. So yeah, it has always been a part of my journey. Did my training at some of my training at Family Planning. So yeah, it was a closing of the loop, and I still work at the university as well.
1: Mm. I want to definitely dive more deeper into the cultural and the equity. Do you find that now you've seen the gap with the menopause area for women? How's that been taken? Has it been embraced?
0: Look, I think that there is a larger sort of context around how Māori are viewed in the system. And for us, it was really important that our front-facing, I guess, image for menopause wellbeing was that all women go through this time and all women have their own context, or people that have a uterus go through menopause as well, and that actually we need to be able to show them there is a space and place for them to walk through this journey with others. So that was really important for us, and it's something that we hadn't seen before.
1: Is it mainly focused on your wahine Māori?
0: Kyle, it's for everybody.
1: Yeah,
0: nice. Yeah. It's just that, you know, I don't know if you've noticed, but a lot of menopause spaces and places look a certain way, and we really wanted to debunk that right from the beginning. And so if you see on our Menopause Wellbeing website, we have a raft of wahine that are represented on that website. We have wahine that live with a disability. We have a person with a uterus that's going through menopause. We have wahine Māori, you know, so we have non-Māori, we have Pacific, you know, so that was really important for us to demonstrate that actually lots of people go through menopause, and that often those aren't recognised in our system. So that was a really

0: important part of menopause wellbeing and the design of that service.
1: Nice. So I was reading about Rahinitanga, which is often translated as menopause. But as I understand it, the Māori concept is much more beautiful than just that meaning, you know, which the meaning is the sort of the end of menstruation. It's so Rahinitanga is actually about stepping into a time of wisdom, elderhood, and leadership, which I think is absolutely beautiful. Mm. So when you hear this word, Rahinitanga, what does it evoke for you personally? And how does that energy shift in a conversation if you take on that meaning?
0: Yeah, I think it's important to, you know, so Ruahinitanga is the concept, and it has been picked up around, you know, translated into menopause, but also it sits within a wider context of mana wahine. And mana wahine is actually honouring the role of wahine throughout the reproductive lifespan, if you like, and honouring those transitions through that lifespan. And it's really based in, traditionally, it's based in pūrākau and histories around the roles of women and how women were very critical to the start of humanity. And if you think about it within that context, women have always been visible. Women have always had roles and responsibilities, and women have always been at the centre. So, for me, that's what that term conveys. And when I think about Ruahinitanga, I think about those tawa and those aunties that have gone before me who have stood in their mana wahine and have been unwavering.
1: Fiercely, some of them.
0: Unwavering, but for good reason.
1: Yeah.
0: Because of inequities, because of lack of visibility, and actually just standing firm. And they have been wahine that I've learnt so much from. So, yeah, that's what I think about when I think about Ruahinitanga. Mm. And, you know, there's a lot of knowledge around the space that others carry. So there's a lot of, I guess, Māori academics that are doing lots and lots of beautiful work in this space. Yeah.
1: Do you think that whole concept can become more sort of, do I use the word mainstream? Where, because often when we think of menopause, we think of decline, where Ruahinitanga is almost like growth again.
0: Yeah.
1: And we need to embrace more of that. Then, hey, we're aging, what can we fix?
0: Yeah. I mean, I think it's really important that we ensure that we don't romanticise, you know, because actually wahine Māori still go through symptoms. Mm-hmm. It's just that there's a lack of access into services that recognise Ruahinitanga. And so we have to ensure that wahine Māori have access to all of those, technologies that support our well-being physically, but we do so in a way and in an environment that understands that for us it isn't a decline, it's the next phase. Yeah.
1: It's interesting. I just had a question here and I'm thinking, well, we've probably answered all of this. But when wahine connect with the concept of mana wahine, they reclaim their status as trusted leaders. What kind of shift do you see in their confidence or how they handle their health?
0: I don't think mana wahine is ever lost.
1: Okay.
0: So every wahine Māori stands in mana wahine. And as a concept, like it's a critical methodology. We've currently got Waitangi Tribunal claim under mana wahine and the loss of that within our colonial construct of Māori woman. So no wahine Māori loses their mana. That is the important thing. It is actually, what is the environmental influence of structures and systems that causes wahine to be invisible?
1: Yeah.
0: I don't know if that answered your question.
1: Absolutely it did. And then there's so much to unpack in what you just said.
0: Sorry about that.
1: Hey, not a problem.
0: I told you I'd be a problem child.
1: Oh, we've always got to have one in the family, don't we? Okay, so let's take it back, and so you mentioned earlier that how all women, if they have a uterus, we all experience.

0: experience menopause, but we all experience different systems and different treatments of these symptoms. In the conversations and the work that you've been involved in, what are some of the raw, real experiences Wahine is sharing with you about this stage of life for them?
1: Well, I mean, it's more about access. Mm-hmm. So it's not necessarily different treatments, because actually we know best practice. It's more about the ability to access best practice. And the more options that are available and the more places where Wahine see themselves, the more likely they are to, I guess, feel safe to go there. And I think that's one of the most important things, is that Wahine Māori have the ability to have options. You know, menopause has been commercialised quite substantially, and that comes at a cost. And so for me, it's really important that actually we ensure that all Wahine have an ability to go and seek the support that they need in a way that they, you know, and that support comes in and is packaged up in a way that actually resonates with them. That's really important for me.
0: You said that menopause is very commercialised now, which I agree with, because now anyone can put something on a label,
1: yeah,
0: and suddenly it's a treatment, it's a cure, it's, yeah, something. You talk about commercialising menopause and access and funding towards it, and the inability. What does that look like to you? Is that what's on the shelves, or is it more than that?
1: Oh, look, I think it's a systemic issue. You know, I think that, sweet, go for it. You know, if you can get some poutier and put it together, then I think absolutely, but not at the expense of Wahine not being able to access basic care if they need it. You know, if a Wahine is really struggling, however, they can't access primary care for a variety of reasons, where do they go? And for me, that's not just a menopause issue. That's a health system issue. And the generational underfunding of women's health globally is a huge issue. And globally, menopause is becoming commercialised. So for good or for bad, whatever that looks like, it can work for good, it can be bad, but actually it is the generational underfunding of women's health globally that is the bigger issue.
0: And in some of my work I'm doing now, I can actually see there are women putting their hand up and really fighting,
1: yep,
0: for more resources and funding, et cetera, to go into women's health, because we are so different.
1: Yeah.
0: Because so much testing has been done on men.
1: Yeah.
0: And it's through their lens that they see, oh, this will be fine.
1: Well, it's funny you should say that, because, you know, traditionally within, you know, large studies, the cohort that was always studied was men. The cohort that's always referenced in baseline characteristics tables is male. So essentially we've been invisible in science for so long, and if it wasn't for, you know, staunch female scientists and staunch advocates for women's health globally, we would remain invisible. Because if you think about the colonial construct of women's health, it's grin and bear it.
0: Yeah.
1: There's even sort of, you know, there's sayings about, you know, grin and bear it. I won't say the other saying.
0: Yeah.
1: The family show.
0: Yeah.
1: But, you know, that is the colonial construct and the patriarchal construct that we have had for generations. So looking at Indigenous perspectives frees us up to celebrate Wahine in that space.
0: And we will go into a bit more detail about the equity, but just slightly left field of that, when you look at Indigenous cultures worldwide, if you do you feel Wahine Māori are more fortunate than some
1: Oh, I think that...
0: Or we can't compare.
1: No, there's no comparison. And I think that it's important to recognize

recognise that all Indigenous cultures stand in their mana. And if you really look at the role of women in many Indigenous cultures, that is where the similarities lie. They are the centre of the whānau unit. They are the carers. They are the knowledge holders. They are the carriers of the next generation. And that is across all Indigenous cultures. Like, I love it when I go

0: it's all fuzz forward for this episode of Retrospect. Out of Baltimore, we had the Urch Perch, In One Face and Out the Other, recorded January 1967. Followed by the Meat Department from Decatur, Illinois, on a label called Polar Bear Records out of Minnesota. An April 1967 release, the track This Week's Children. And then we had the Gollywogs. The story began when members met while attending El Cerrito High School in California. They shared a passion for Little Richard and Fats Domino, decided to form a band to play New Orleans-style rock and roll. Originally, they were called the Blue Velvets before becoming the Gollywogs. They went on to become Creedence Clearwater Revival. But as the Gollywogs, their first single was on a label called Fantasy in November 1964. We had a later release called You Better Be Careful.
1: See what I'm talking about? We know how to use profanity, but we don't know how to serve God.
0: Retrospect, 60s garage punk, garage rock, and psychedelia. Well, everything is fuzz forward in this episode, but for the next set of four tracks, there's something that unites them all. As far as I can tell, for every one of these tracks, they were the sole release from the band concerned. So let's get into it with a band called Tranquility of Mind. A release on a label called MMP. Very obscure, only known release from the band. I can't tell you anything more about the band or the label, but I can tell you that they sound like this. This is Sugar Tree.

0: the electric bass again, and a completely new sound, the fuzz tone. Listen to this next one carefully. The same electric bass, but now a big bass saxophone effect. How about something sweet and sentimental? We'll use a thin-bodied electric guitar now, and the sound is that of a cello. Here's a surprise. We're playing guitar, but the sound is trumpet.
1: More great 60s garage punk.

And it's a set of four tracks all out of the States and all, I believe, the only release from the bands concerned. Tranquility of Mind, Sugar Tree, topped the set. Then the Dingoes, who you might suspect would be Australian, but no. They were from Erlanger, Kentucky, together 65 to 68, had some popularity in the greater Cincinnati area. Just one release on Counterpart Records in 1967. We had the track You Don't Want Me. Followed them with the Notorious Bandits. Another obscurity on a label called JSP, only known release. We took the A-side, The Playpen, and we wrapped with, yes, another only release, this time from The Growing Society. Released in 1967 on a label called Dunhill, The Growing Society, with a very cool track, instrumental, called The Red Fuzz. This show is listener powered. If you want to support the cause, head over to buymeacoffee.com/Mr. Phil Gray, MrPhilGrey, and buy me a round. Right, time for some Fuzz Forward Global Garage, starting with Adnan Othman, a legend in the Malaysian rock scene, groundbreaking songs known as Pop Yeah Yeah, which is essentially rock and roll sung in Malay. He had fans across Southeast Asia, made his first recordings in Singapore in the early 60s, often backed by a band called the Rhythm Boys. So from a 1970 45 RPM EP released on Royal Record, here's Adnan Othman with a track called Tumpas.

0: And that is Global Garage, starting in Indonesia with Adnan Othman, a track called Tumpas. Then we go to El Salvador for Los Beatniks. Now, there are more than one band with this name. There was a Los Beatniks from Argentina as well. This Los Beatniks, though, had a C in the name. Originally just three members, but apparently one afternoon during a rehearsal in the San Antonio Abad neighborhood of San Salvador, a producer and DJ called Tito Carias passed by the house in a taxi and heard them performing in a Gata de Vida. They invited him in. He was immediately asked to join the band. They worked on the track we had, Esta Amor Es El Mejor. But before that was actually completed and recorded, the band had disbanded, but was later completed with some other members. So from Los Beatniks, Esta Amor Es El Mejor out of El Salvador. Then we wrapped that set with a track out of Mexico, cover of the Guess Who's American Woman from a band called Los Leos. It's titled Mujer Caprichosa. They're a Mexican band, had some success in the late 60s. Their biggest hit was Palabras, which was originally a Bee Gees track, and another one called Por Ti, originally a track by Gary Puckett and the Union Gap. Los Leos, Mujer Caprichosa.
1: Parents, don't allow such trash to be played in your home. I mean, don't allow it on television, don't allow it on radio. What you say about the house? It's causing friction in our home.
0: Retrospect. Let's have one more fuzz forward track out of the States. Some heavy psych fuzz from a band called Flower Power. Only known release from this band as well, on a label called Tenere, which was a label out of Winter Park, Florida. Here we go. This is Flower Power with Stop Check It.

And that's it for episode 732 of Retrospect, a fuzz-heavy episode. 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

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They were called the Gollywogs. This is Instrumental Number 1. 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

Good evening. I'm Dean Williamson, welcoming you to another edition of Dean's Faves on I-6.9 Plains Media. Let's begin with We Didn't Start the Fire, but instead of the original artist Billy Joel, this band will be performing. Maybe Bart Simpson will tell us who that band is. Go ahead, Bart. Tell them.

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That song you just heard was The Killers, Somebody Told Me. A great song to hear. All right, folks, let's play our next song of the evening. I know I don't get to play this song very often, but here it is. Performing Crocodile Rock, You Lucky People, it's Elton John.

This is Dean Williamson, and you're listening to Dean's Faves on 96.9 Plains Media. That song you just heard was Alice Cooper's Only My Heart Talking, featuring Aerosmith's Steven Tyler. A great duet that you may not know even existed. But hey, you just heard it. You get what you pay for, I guess. Alright folks, let's play our final song of the evening. It's by a band called Radiohead, and it's probably their most well-known song. This is Paranoid Android.

0: Until next week, this is Dee Williamson saying if you see me in person, please leave me be.
1: Plains Media. 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

0: complex and nuanced, just like everybody else.
1: Yeah, 100%. And I think the good thing about Manioro was there was people from all over New Zealand.
0: Yeah.
1: Like, there was people from Tamaki, there was people from Otatahi, there was people from the locals, like, there was people from everywhere. So it was kind of like, look at all the support we have nationally.
0: Yeah.
1: You know, it's not just in this one area, it's not just here, it's everywhere. And there was a lot for me that I didn't even know about, you know, like, I know about Penny Wolfgram, but I didn't know about Village Collective. So that was really cool. I mean, that's probably me, I'm just useless at like looking outside. But it was really good knowledge to hear, and they did a really cool session that brought us all together. But what was your favorite part? Obviously, your panel was great.
0: Yeah, so I had the honor of being on a panel. I think it was called, that was a wild title. I think it was
1: Legacy Panel.
0: Legacy panel. And then I was like, also, somebody said that I wasn't Rangatahi, so I was like, legacy, this is like how, I was just an old thing, I don't know.
1: You're a legend now.
0: Yeah. Elder, Komatsua, I don't know. But anyway, yeah, legacy panel, and I was on the panel with such incredible people, all people I've actually shared space with before. And I think, though, it was, I don't want to say a hard panel for me, I think it was just very confronting, and the whole point of the panel was to think about 2050.
1: Yeah.
0: And it's so interesting because as soon as I saw something like 2050, most people know that my background is in the climate space.
1: Yeah.
0: So my first thought was just like, well, are we going to be here in 2050?
1: Yeah.
0: What does our planet look like in 2050? What do our islands look like in 2050? So it wasn't the fact that I wasn't thinking about our rainbow communities. It's just that's an intrinsic part.
1: Yeah, of just the world in general, yeah.
0: 100%. So, and I also think I had been struggling recently to be future thinking when so many of us were, and I've spoken about this in the past, you know, having to deal with those impending waves, you know, having to deal with the wave that hits you first, whether that be like housing or rent or food or fuel. And so to think that far ahead, there were so many of us that were just trying to like get by in that moment. And I think I got asked a question about, I don't even know what it was, like, oh, what's one lesson to learn or something like that? And I, it's really cheeky, I asked if anyone had seen Heated Rivalry.
1: Yeah.
0: There were way less people that had seen Heated Rivalry than I thought. And that, like, took me out. I was like, okay, well, this is the real education, okay? I'm going to put on a watch party in the back. But I brought that up because I think what I was trying to get across was the fact that there had been so many narratives or scripts that were already prescribed to us at a very young age. And I just brought up the fact that, you know, I brought up Heated Rivalry because at the end of Heated Rivalry, they like drive off into the sunset or something. You know.
1: It's happy.
0: It's happy, and yeah. There's an immense amount of joy involved in how it ends. But one of my friends had spoken to somebody, one of her friends, and they were talking about the fact that Heated Rivalry felt very heteronormative to them, and it was delving into like, why would you think a story like Heated Rivalry of two gay male hockey players feels heteronormative? And the reasoning behind it is she just really believed that gay love was only ever wrapped around, or queer love only ever wrapped around, trauma and hate crimes. And it was something really painful because that's all she'd ever been exposed to.
1: Right, we can't have happy endings.
0: Yes, and so the heteronormativity was the fact that there's only real joyful right off into the sunset couple. Love with straight people.
1: That's crazy.
0: Yeah.
1: That is crazy.
0: But no, that panel was great to be a part of, and yeah, there's a lot of learnings and reflections. And the other panel that I was obsessed with listening about too was actually the Tamaki panel.
1: Yeah, that was really cool. And it was really great to end off the whole few days was hearing, like, I think what we don't realize as Māori and Pacific is how embedded we are in our culture. You know, like, I think at all these spaces we're just gay, but at Manioro we're our whole selves. We're our culture, we're our ancestors, we're our queerness, we're everything. You know, it wasn't just one part of us. So yeah, it's a really super special event. And they did say that Manioro 2027

0: event will be coming. So please check it out. Come, make it the biggest one ever. Make it the craziest one ever. If you have any Quap Upper that you think that should be shared there, hit them up.
1: That was the best thing, eh? It's being connected to not just the individuals, but the other projects or organizations that these people work with as well. Like you said, you know, you were exposed to the Village Collective.
0: Yeah, because I've got family in Tamaki, you know, like we all have friends and stuff in different places, but we can't support them from far away. Yeah. But to connect them with these places that we've seen a glimmer of, I think is really important. It's like great for me now that I can be like, cool, if I've got any family that reach out to me, or anyone really, or if anyone reached out to us on Too Fat Fini, we could support them, you know, or we can connect them with people that we met in like-minded spaces. You just need to go. There's no other thing we can say except for go. You can go to the next one, but here's a little glimpse. We met a few people there and we got to interview them. It was a really cool. Hopefully the sound's okay, guys, because we were interviewing people in the middle of Maniodo. So hopefully you can hear everyone well, and we'll try our best to sort the sound out. But
1: shout out to Nevertheless, though. They set us up a whole little mini stage lounge at the back.
0: They did. It was so cool. Like when we first got there, we were like, is that for us? Like, really? Yeah. They were like, there's power there, we've got your seats, we've got your banner. So yeah, it was such a special time. But yeah, we got to meet some awesome people, and we just asked them like what their experiences were, what they met, what they felt while they were there, and what their highlights were. So yeah, enjoy.
2: Salopalava, kia ora. We are joined by two absolute legends. Can you please introduce yourselves?
3: Tēnā tātou, here taunga, tēnā kōrua, oh my gosh, ko Grayson Angiau, no kākui maunga, taranaki, tariaka. I'm Grayson, and it's a pleasure to join you both here, Sissy.
4: Oh, malo Grace. Se o tō whake a teke mau tōlu katoa, ko Haiau, who am a ko hoko hingoa, ko Penny Wolfgram, ko e tōngau, I'm Tongan, my name is Penny. But now if I let you out, not here, in Okalanini, in Auckland, Tāmaki Makaurau, capital of Auckland.
2: Well, we're here today at Maniora, and we wanted to know what brought you to Maniora.
3: Oh, it's the idea of Waiuratanga. I love regenerative resistance. I love the idea that we belong to a movement. I've got a lot of movement going on in my own embodiments of resistance, just to let you know. But no, and I think the invitation to, as Mā Tāwaka living in Tāmaki, as the diaspora, to come to villages, to come to hapu, to come back and celebrate what disruption feels like at a real grassroots sort of humarie. We have the hapu here. We have, we're being hosted at Here Taunga in their finest. And that manaaki tanga for tangata ue nuku, for iarere, for ira tangata, for moana nui, is not lost on the coasts and shores where this manaaki is based. And I see just so many faces of continued movements that makes me feel vad, hey, and lively and all that jazz. What's your buzz? Why are you here?
4: Oh, I fully agree with Grace. I think it's sort of a paradox to be disrupted and moved, but also in that movement be centered. It cannot be described, it has to be felt. Right? Yeah, so this location is centered in the tea and coffee and wharepaku. It really is. I know this term has become so common and populist in our language, but the grounding, in the whenua, in the people, and we find each other, and this is just a way that we find each other. I haven't seen Alex, you and Mom in quite a while, so these are celebrations, definitely celebrations.
1: You two are, we find very, very iconic, right? But iconic people must have talents, and I already know that you do in some way, shape, or form. So, can I ask, what are your queer talents?
4: Oh, queer or useless?
5: They want to know who you are.
1: You know, we were talking about fingers before. What are
4: they? Yeah, these digits are digital and digitizing. I found out yesterday that when we got the oodle, I don't know what they're called, uddies. the Uddies.
2: Oh, yes.
4: I can read things backwards very quickly. So if the zombies are out there or the aliens are out there and you're sending messages in backwards, watch out for me. I hear you. I read your messages.
6: Right here.
4: What's in the rhyme here? I will translate for you from...
6: Thank you, baby.
4: Back here on Earth.
3: Oh, the talent of being these big bodies, big backs, and being able to support in our embodiments of resistance, our sister like Amanaki Prescott, whose story that was. And we go way back around our anxieties, around our anxieties of visibility, and that we are descendants of movements. And so we have these responsibilities on screen and off. And like my sister Ramon Tiwake, who has always invited me to be a part of these, they're amazing wahine that hold so many of these spaces, especially whaka wahine. Sister Jade Mills, who's producing Hui Whaka Wahine this year, which is Hui Taka Tapui October. Watch the dates. You're coming, bitches.
0: Yes,
3: okay?
0: We are.
3: Lock it in. But there's a movement. It asks us to denounce the patriarchy, and I think somewhere in this big old body, we get thrown in these front lines to put ourselves behind these movements, to bask in that divine femininity, and now it's the moment. And so, yeah, I guess I'm grateful that they throw this lightweight. Oh, they toss me in. So I'm here for the wrangle. Here for the beat. Here for the wrangle in my heart.
2: And these two.
0: And you tell us more about aliens.
6: 83.
2: These two are absolutely amazing. Kia ora, my darling.
7: Kia ora.
2: Thank you so much for being here. Can you let the people know who you are?
7: Okay, so my name is Hohoro Patekurene. I am 29 years old, from Ōtautahi, Kaitahu, and Ngāti Apaki Te Rātō, Te Aupōuri, and Ngāti Hāmoa as well.
2: Stunning. Kia ora, kia ora. Can I ask, what brings you here to the beautiful Maniuru?
7: I've been wanting to come to Maniuru for a long time. I've been fangirling over Maya and Shaq since like 2023. I think I first seen their work, and nevertheless accumulating, you know, traction. And so yeah, this actually just really aligned. I've been wanting to work with them for a long time in this kind of capacity. But yeah, so I'm very grateful that Shaq and Roche, our media team lead, reached out this year and was like, hey, would you like to come experience Maniuru, but also come join the media team? And said, yeah.
2: That was so exciting when I walked through the doors and I saw you, because you and I have worked together on like a project and a couple of other spaces as well. So that was really, really fun to see you. Can you just talk a little bit about some of the things, some of the mahi you've been doing here at Maniuru?
7: I've worked with Roche before. We just worked together in January for a couple of weeks. As part of a media team, so in a very similar capacity to what we're doing, well, what we have been doing this week. And so we've just been doing everything from like social media coverage, videography, photography, some design, pretty much visual communications. And it's, yeah, just constantly pumping every day. Oh. And that's Roche. That is all Roche.
2: You are pumping. Okay, if you see the... If you see the Maniuru page or anything like that, you have videos and pictures that go up at such high quality in the fastest amount of time I've ever seen anything go up. Yeah. And like I said, the quality is incredible, the angles are incredible, but you are also working on, I know that you've almost got this like side project happening here.
7: Yeah, so shout out to the team. So we have Roche, who is our team lead, and then we have Siengi, and then also Sieni and myself doing a bit of both. I think Sieni is doing both videography and photography. I'm just doing photography and a bit of writing and design. But yeah, so we all have our personal projects, but we also have things that we just have to, like, you know, get out and make sure that it's just communicated to those that haven't had the opportunity to be present at this year's Maniuru. And so... this side project that I've

0: personally taken on is more like a profiling, kind of like portrait series.
1: Yep.
0: It's kind of like Humans of Manioro 26.
1: Well, I've already seen one of the posts. So, team, if you haven't, you've got to go check out the Manioro page. But it looks stunning because you're sharing through photography, right, stories. Is that right?
0: Yes, yeah. I come from, a bit of an editorial journalistic background in my work, and I really love the opportunity. I come from way more slower period, so way more slower format of processing and digesting information. So shout out to the rest of the team who have been able to like keep up with the pump. The reason why I reached into visual communications from a younger age was a way to like help me connect, because I don't feel like I'm the best at like communicating or making those kind of connections. And so a camera in a way has been that kind of icebreaker, and so you'll see that a bit more in those posts. And it's kind of on standby right now. We released the one with Patchy, I think yesterday or the day before.
1: Yeah, stunning. Yeah.
0: And that was a lot of fun. And I had no idea that they were part of the awards, you know, ceremony.
1: I know, how special was that?
0: Yeah, it was literally, so I just seen Patchy like standing outside and I was like, hey, they were one of the first early in the morning, you know, to like turn up. And I was like, hey, are you free? I love what you're wearing. Da, da, da. Let's have a chat. And getting to dive into these individuals' world, like their worlds, what they occupy, what they represent, how they represent themselves, and where they come from has been really special. Especially today, it's been quite fast. A lot of those posts will come out throughout next week.
1: I pulled you away from the mahi, but thank you so much for sitting down and just having a wee bit of a chat. And I guess when do you fly out?
0: 4 p.m.
1: Same. Yeah. So I'll see you at the airport, boo.
0: Yeah, part two coming.
2: Alofa lover. My name is Alofa Aono. Currently living in Te Tai Rāwhiti and here at Manioro. Loving it.
1: Oh, beautiful. Thank you so much for being here and having a wee bit of a chat with us. Now, can I ask you, what brings you to Manioro?
2: Wow, why wouldn't you come if you know what Manioro is all about? I'm lucky enough to say this is my third Manioro, so I only missed the very first one. And I come here because of all the rainbow spaces this old 56-year-old has been part of. Manioro feels like home. It's Pasifika, it's tangata whenua, and it's rainbow, and it's family all in one. So yeah, this is me. They have one, I'm here.
1: I could only imagine that you are a person of many talents. Do you have any secret queer talents?
2: Queer talents?
1: I've realised that wording it as queer talents isn't probably the greatest, but as a queer person, what are your talents?
2: Right. Interesting question. I've never actually been asked that. I've been told I'm quite funny, but I don't think that's because I'm queer. I think that's because I'm Samoan. And a lot of us Samoan, and New Zealand-born Samoan, I think we turn our life experience and some experiences that are a little bit challenging. And that's the Balangi word. Oh, that trauma. into humour. And so sometimes we'll probably laugh at inappropriate things, but it's a coping mechanism, eh? And I love being Samoan. I love that we can take things a little bit lightheartedly. So my talent, I'm a bit funny, and apparently I'm a bit of a connector. I'm a connector, and there you go.
1: You are incredibly funny. You're one of the most beautiful people to be around. But also, I am surprised you didn't say that one of your talents was origami, because you did so well yesterday at one of the workshops.
2: Thank you, Mama. Thank you for your encouraging words. For those of you, origami, I've got Samoan fingers, Samoan hands. They're not supple.
1: the paper they'd given us, team, I will say, was some of the thickest paper. I think it was cardboard.
2: Yeah, I think it was, it was hard paper, but I soldiered through and
1: you used a glass at one point,
2: through. I used the tools around me, Mama, and I used my water glass to help crease the paper. And
1: I love the ancestral language you're using, the tools around us.

0: tools around me to help crease the very hard paper. And I did ask my table, am I the only one sweating? And the answer is yes. Wolf was the only one sweating doing origami.
1: Don't worry. I was there dripping. I was moist. That origami made me moist. Don't you worry
0: Stop
1: about that.
0: Stop using that word.
1: Now, my love, another question that I have for you is, are there any queer icons or icons that you have in your life that you can share with us?
0: I mean, one of them lives in your blooming city. He's stolen from Wellington. The fabulous Fumono, Dr. Carl. What that man has done for all our communities is massive, and we cannot thank him enough. I love that I get to hang out with one of our elders, and that he is so open and welcoming to share knowledge. Because I was saying to Alex, you know, some of our elders, they make us work for it. But Fumono, his heart is big, and his wardrobe.
1: The wardrobe.
0: I've got to step up my game for next money order.
1: Oh, no, I heard...
0: And you too.
1: But also, Dr. Fumono Carl is also uses one of the only people that uses your full name and knows a lot about your origin stories and your whānau.
0: He does. He's well connected. He's well connected. Yes, so my full name is Fa'atau Alofa. I use the short and firm form of Alofa because it's a little bit easier for our non-Samoan speaking people to say, and a lot more easy for me to hear for my ears. But when Fumono greets me with Fa'atau Alofa, I do love it. He's the only one that calls me by my full name other than my mother, who is long gone. And he is knowledgeable. My father hails from Fasuta'uta, and Fumono and our families are connected. And my mum hails from Rotuang.
1: Beautiful. And my just last little question that I have for you, my darling, is if you could think back to little old Alofa, right? Is there anything that, I wouldn't say that you wish you could tell them, but you wish that they knew, you being on who you are today, is there anything that you wish little Alofa could know?
0: That's a great question, and I've heard that question a lot in rainbow spaces, and I've never really thought about how I would answer it. I was a tomboy growing up. That was the term that was given to me, and it wasn't until I grew up and I learnt the word lesbian, and I was attracted to women, but still lesbian doesn't really cut it for me. I'm a bit jealous with my wife Elizabeth. They have the term takatāpui. And I was trying to get our academics, Samoan academics, find our word. And I know there's whawhawhine and whawhatama, but that's more like in the way of, and but not who you share your life with.
1: Yes.
0: If that makes sense. So I'll tell little Alofa from Cannons Creek, Porirua, that everything is all going to be good.
1: Yeah.
0: Still identify as Christian, and that God does have a plan. My mum's got me covered when I go to heaven. She's my ticket there. Everything will be good. Be a good person and good things will happen.
1: Beautiful.
0: Yeah, so that's me. Thank you.
1: And you know what? We're so lucky. You are such a good person. You are, no, honestly, every space that you're a part of and every time I see you, I'm like, we're going to be all good because you're here. So
0: thank you, Mama. Thank you so much, Alex,
1: for being here. Meitaki maata. And have a good rest of your money oro, my darling.
0: Te tele lava and two fat fine. Let me know if you want a third. Let me know if you want to expand.
1: Sorry, darling, you're going to have to get fatter. There's a...
0: You know, fat can mean many things. Say love up.
1: We are joined by two beautiful people. Can you please introduce yourselves?
2: Kia ora ana, kia ora kōrua, kia ora tātou. Yes, my name is Lee Tau Whitiki. Born and raised here in the beautiful Here Taonga Waimarama.
1: Oh, beautiful. Kia ora, kia ora.
3: Kia ora, kia ora ana. My name is Terina McLeod, no Ngāti Kahununu Ahau.
1: Kia ora, kia ora. Now, may I ask you, what brings you to the beautiful Maniora?
2: What brings us to the beautiful Maniora? It's around celebrating aroha, celebrating our hunga takatāpui.

0: Our community here in Ngāti Kahungunui, but also Aotearoa Whānui, and having a safe space like Mani Oro is so important, and we're so grateful for the organisers who have allowed the space and this environment for our community to come together, to learn, to grow, to hear of some beautiful kai kōrero over the last days and last night, to celebrate the champions and the stalwarts within Te Hunga Takapui that are just smashing it out. So that's part of why I'm here. What about you, Kaz?
1: So I am loving the whole vibe, but I love the fact that I can come into a space and understand and hopefully learn some skills to understand my sisters. So my sisters are in same-sex relationships, and obviously coming from a very Catholic family, many people have the story, is that I can find ways to understand my sisters, because there's nothing more hurtful than my sisters not feeling love because of what they were born to be. Yeah,
2: that is such a beautiful reasoning for being here. Oh my gosh. And I feel like that has been such a beautiful thing about this whole weekend, few days, is that it's all been about educating ourselves to be better people.
3: Yeah.
2: So amazing. So and Tufafine, we have been focusing in on queer talent because we've seen so much of it here this last few days. Is there any talents that you have that are secret, not so secret? What is a queer talent or a talent that you have?
0: I think you want to start to say, Kaz, because she's got a fabulous store just around the corner. Thai Year, if you haven't been around there, she owns her own business shop around there, which is
2: plug it.
0: A clothing store, and it's a taonga store. So, I guess I'm talking about one of your talents. She is a hard worker in that space, and I'm so proud of my cousin for being able to, you know, put yourself out there. Running a business in Aotearoa in 2026 is not the easiest thing, you know, particularly under the current circumstances we find ourselves in. So, yeah, I'm so proud. One of mine is that I am a passionate advocate for te reo Māori and ensure that te reo Māori, toitū te reo Māori, is prominent within my life, within my whānau. We were not so fortunate, the elder generations weren't so fortunate to have te reo Māori, so knowing the space in which I traverse in now is a privilege. Sharing my aroha for te reo Māori in all the spaces in which I traverse and walk in is one of the things that I love doing.
4: Oh, me takima ata team, thank you so much for just having a bit of a kōrero with us, and we're just so appreciative for being here with you, for us being able to share this space, and we hope that you have a good rest of your mani oro.
0: Me takima ata,
4: thank you.
2: Who do we have with us?
5: I'm Michelle from Ethnic Rainbow Alliance. Everybody knows me as Mish, and that's who I am today, at least for mani oro 2050. I'll be an ancestor in 2050.
2: Yes, the theme here is 2050. Can you tell me, Mish, while you've been here, what's probably been one of your favourite things that you've seen or done?
5: I have to say, in reverse order, today, which was last day, we just had the Muko panel, which was just a beautiful insight into a level of Māoridom that I feel very privileged as a Tauiwi to see. And earlier in the morning pushed me to my personal limits of testing crafting, because I wouldn't say I have the dexterity for crafting on the best day. Evening of day one and two was spectacular. It was great to see queer joy, excellence.
2: They've now said that mani oro will happen in 2027. What would you say to people who haven't been here before?
5: Start your saving scheme. Pick your team, come to support, enjoy, learn, experience what queer brown joy in Aotearoa really looks like. Be led by Māori and Pacific people to see the Pacific as they see it.
2: That is so beautiful, and that's exactly right. It's all about the culture and being your authentic self. Thank you so much, Mish, and thank you for coming on.
5: No, thank you for the opportunity. I'm a bit of a fangirl, to be honest.
4: Okay, team, bringing it back. I really hope you enjoyed hearing from, our friends. Again, some of my new friends.
6: They're our friends.
4: their voices, their lived experiences. Thank you so much to everyone that took the

0: time to chat to us. It was so exciting. We feel, you know, so honoured and privileged to have shared space with those folks. Yeah, and we're just really, really excited to see them at the next Money Oro.
1: I know, and there was a few people that we managed to connect with but not record with that were super keen to get on, so
0: you're next.
1: Look out, we might be having them on
0: look
1: next.
0: Out. We'll come if we
1: look
0: can.
1: Out, we're coming. But yeah, thank you everyone for listening, and we'll catch you next time.
0: Bye!
1: Bye. 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
1: Just email info@plains.org.nz for more information.

0: they wanna bring you in, and you're up for having a conversation. And I'm always someone that's open to having the conversation. I never know where that's going to lead to. But I felt after speaking with the coach, this feels like a really exciting challenge. It's something that came much later on in my career, and I kind of wish it came earlier on. But I can really relate to the stories there that Gabby's talking about. I'm finding it a little bit harder with Sierra Leone because there isn't that, you know, sort of dream of, look, the World Cup, look, even AFCON right now is a bit of a stretch. So it is really difficult, but I find it quite interesting that we're both kind of doing similar roles, but at different stages. So we're at that beginning stage, and I will now use the story of DR Congo and say, look, there is that success. It is possible over the road. It just takes, I think, one or two slightly bigger names, let's say, to make the decision to go. And then I think the rest will follow. And it's really, I think it's an exciting time for African football because it's very much on the rise and people are standing up and taking note.
1: Yeah, of course, there's so much talent, is there, Gabby, and that could be tapped into, that could represent African nations. The likes of Kylian Mbappe, of course, could have played on the continent. But it's about developing that talent. And we can't say there isn't that talent there that could have delivered a World Cup already. We've seen so many wonderful top African footballers, even this tournament, with the likes of Sadio Mane, Mohamed Salah, Riyad Mahrez, OK, towards the end of their careers, but certainly falling into that category where they've certainly delivered for their countries, Gabby.
2: Yeah, no, they have delivered for their countries, but I think it's always, we're missing that final part still when it comes to the African sort of giants that are doing well when it comes to African football. But again, I think we just go back to the last tournament. I think Morocco did very well. And then now you've seen that, you've mentioned Sadio Mane. Senegal, for me, are probably the best team in Africa at this moment in time, you know, and if they can go that extra step, it would be great. But there's always, at this moment in time, there is something missing, and probably those points that we made earlier about infrastructure and to make sure that they are doing things correctly, just like the sort of the big European countries, would probably be the bit that they can bridge the gap. But at this moment in time, I think there's so much talent, and I think having 10 teams, there will be a surprise, or one of the African teams surely will go deep into the tournament.
1: Anything in the fact that the successes have come with homegrown coaches, Gabby, Walid Regragui with Morocco to the World Cup semi-finals, at recent Africa Cup of Nations, Amersfoe Faye with Ivory Coast, Pap Diaw with Senegal, has sort of validated that homegrown coaching model. I noticed only 4 of the 10 teams this time have local coaches, but can that make a real difference?
2: It can. I mean, it's someone that can resonate and someone that will be probably a bit more passionate because that's where they're from, and they're a fan as well. So it does probably give them that extra 10% on the side, but I'm just still not sure if that makes the full difference, because at the end of the day, they have to be, you know, ready to manage at the big stage and to deal with the pressure. So it all comes with a lot of different attributes that you need as a manager. But I think that can make a difference, and it shows in terms of success. You can see with Morocco, with Senegal, with countries that have gone on and done well, that it can give them that extra 10% because they've got someone that really resonates with the country.
1: And what do you think, Stephen, Morocco's journey to the semi-finals has done? It shattered that quarter-final ceiling that had frustrated African ambition since Cameroon's run in 1990. So what has that done for expectations now that we have seen an African team really move from participant to contender?
0: Yeah, they've shown it's possible. You know, they've set a standard there. And I think that, you know, personally, I think Senegal will be the team this year that will come closest to the final, maybe even win it. Why not? Like, what? Why not? Like, if we just get there, why not? It is possible. Of course, it's going to be difficult coming up against some great nations with great players who are very well organised. But I just want to mention the coaches that you've spoken about there. I'm actually a big fan of homegrown coaches. I think it's really important that the coaches do have the connection with the country. They do have the connection with the players. I mean, it's just my opinion. I mean, if you look where we're sat today in England, you've got a German manager who may well bring England the World Cup. It's a matter of opinion, but I do believe having someone who's been there, knows the country inside out, knows what it means. Because ultimately, when you get to that level and you know, you're there, you're competing on that stage, a lot of it is about the feeling. You know, what's the energy like within the dressing room? Of course, tactics play their part, but the biggest part when the players walk out on that pitch is how they're feeling collectively. And then the manager, for me, is the one who leads the way. And I'm really excited. So I'm excited to see, of course, Salah probably at his, you know, last World Cup. I'm excited to see what Ivory Coast bring to the table. South Africa, who are my dark horse in AFCON. There's just so much to talk about, and it's a really exciting tournament ahead.
1: Yeah, we'll go.

0: through each of those teams shortly. I mean, just finally on the coaches, I suppose it depends what kind of project it is, Gabby, as well, whether that European coach has been at the country for a long period of time and has really built up that team, or whether, as we've seen in previous tournaments, you know, a big European name is just brought in for the World Cup finals. Carlos Queiroz has been appointed by Ghana for these World Cup finals at a very late stage and often perhaps hasn't had that connection.
1: Yeah, I mean, connection is always important. You know, we've tried the homegrown route before, where we had Ibenge, who did very well at sort of the African Cup of Nations, but always fell short of the World Cup stage. Then we brought in Sebastian de Sabre, who has that European connection, probably helps with the recruitment as well, and he has that African experience. And to me, he's French, but he seems like he's Congolese every time we have a conversation because he's so passionate about the DRC and spends a lot of his time in the DRC, even when there's no games, you know, watching players coming through and trying to build the infrastructure. So it is just about what they represent and what they want to do with the country. And if they are very invested, then they can be as crucial as someone who's homegrown.
0: And before we go through the teams this time around, can either of you honestly say that an African team has missed out? Perhaps, obviously, Morocco, having got to a semi-final, could well have gone on to win that tournament, but we've had some big shocks, Senegal beating France and their run in 2002, Cameroon in 1990 with Argentina. But can we honestly say that there's an African team that's missed out on a World Cup anywhere down the line, Stephen? What do you think?
2: Not in my opinion. I think at the end of the tournament, the best team wins. And I think that, you know, if they've fallen short, they've fallen short for a reason, whether that's the infrastructure that we mentioned, whether that be the recruitment, whether that just be a bit bad luck. You always need a little bit of luck to win anything in football. You always need a little bit of luck. So I mean, there's many factors as to why the African teams haven't yet won it, but have they been deserving of it? No, not in my opinion. Not yet. But hopefully this tournament will change that.
1: Nah, I think I agree with Stephen there. I think none has missed out that you think they should have won the World Cup or anything to that. I think at this moment in time, the mindset of African football has just been they've done well, but just not quite good enough. You know, and Morocco's probably changed the landscape in thinking possibly, you know, you're one game away from winning a tournament now. So I think it's a bit open now. Teams are going there. They're going to be free. They're going to attack. And hopefully one can surprise us and hopefully even get to our final.
0: Well, Sunday Elise represented Nigeria at their first World Cup finals, played in the United States in 1994. They reached the round of 16. Does he think Africa can improve on Morocco's semi-final place in 2022?
3: Well, it's possible we can build on it. In fact, the eggshell has been broken now. Everybody knows that you can get that far. There are so many interesting nations that I have had the honor and the pleasure of working on as an expert or as a commentator, as I've seen them play, that I'm looking forward to seeing them, how they can do on the world stage. But I think it should be great, Lee.
0: Which of the African teams do you think then potentially has the best chance of success Sunday?
3: Lee, there's so many of them. I find Senegal extremely strong. Senegal is solid, really. Very, very solid. I find the Moroccans also solid. How they now cope with the change of manager, I don't know how that's going to affect them. I find those ones very, very solid. And also, I think that of all the nations that have really qualified for the major tournament, there are some that have worries for, especially those who have changed managers. I'm really worried for those ones. And one team that I think might surprise people a bit might be Cape Verde, because just as they shocked the whole Africa to qualify, others might even find them to be, you know, surprising too.
0: And are we getting closer to, you know, having an African team win the World Cup, whether it's at this edition or, you know, in the next one or two? Do you think we will see an African team win a World Cup soon?
3: No, Lee, if there's something I want to see before God takes me to heaven or hell, I don't know which one he's sending me to. it would be great to see an African nation win this, because this is a competition, a tournament that we all love passionately in Africa. And whoever wins that, whoa, I wish them good luck, because they're going to enjoy it a lot.
0: That is the former Nigeria captain, Sunday Elise, the former Democratic Republic of Congo captain, Gabriel Zakwani, and the former Sierra Leone captain and Premier League defender, Stephen Colker, are both with us. Now, in order of the FIFA world rankings at this tournament, we have Morocco ranked 8th, Senegal 14, then Algeria, Egypt, Ivory Coast, Tunisia,

0: the DRC, South Africa, Cape Verde and Ghana. So which African nations do you think has the best chance of going deep into this tournament? Let's look through them then, starting with the finalists from the recent Africa Cup of Nations. I think it's easier to say the finalists because we're not exactly sure who the winners were. Senegal beat the host Morocco in the final back in January. That chaotic end to the game. Senegal's players walking off after their opponents were awarded that stoppage time penalty with a match goal as they scored a winner in extra time, but the Confederation of African Football overturned that result and awarded Morocco the 3-0 victory. Senegal have appealed to the Court of Arbitration for Sport. So, I mean, actually on that, Gabby, is there a bit of a cloud hanging over these two teams? I mean, let's see if they meet at any stage, but, you know, could that have an impact at all on the World Cup?
1: No, I don't think so. I don't know anyone who's taken it very seriously that Morocco has won it. I think everyone does look at Senegal. That was Senegal's trophy. I think the Court of Arbitration, it'll be interesting to see what the outcome is. But I think Senegal, one thing about them, they're very efficient, they're very professional when it comes to getting the business done on the pitch. And I don't think that will be something that will overcloud or change in the way they prepare for this tournament.
0: And Morocco, they're in Group C, so they face Brazil. They've got a tough draw, then Haiti and Scotland, Stephen. So they've got to show, haven't they, that 2022 wasn't just a one-off. And as Sunday Lise was saying, they're under a new coach, Mohamed Ouabi. So lots to prove.
2: You say they've got a tough group, but I'm looking at the groups here. What group would they want to fall in? You know, if you look at some of the teams that are in there and some of the groups, I would say that's not a favourable group, but it's certainly a group where it's achievable for them to get out the group and get into the knockout stages. I certainly would expect them to. I think that Scotland, although they're a great nation, they've done wonderful things under Steve Clarke. I do think that they often fall short when it comes to the big tournaments. I expect Morocco to stand in their way. If we're being honest, Brazil, and not to say Brazil that we saw 15, 20 years ago. Of course, they've got Carlo Ancelotti in there now, who's just the don of all managers. But if I'm sitting in Morocco's camp, if I'm one of the coaches there, I'd be going, right, we aim to win it. Of course, you aim to win the group, but second place is very achievable.
0: And just to make everyone aware, in this enlarged 48-team World Cup finals, the top two from each of the 12 groups progresses, and the eight best third-place teams also make it through to a round of 32. So more opportunities. At Senegal, Gary, were unbeaten in qualifying, made that really strong statement against England, becoming the first African side to beat them 3-1 last June, packed with talent. If we look at the likes of Nicholas Jackson, who's been on loan at Bayern Munich from Chelsea, Ismaïla Sarr, you know, creative players there. What is going to hold them back, if anything, do you think, in this tournament?
1: Yeah, I don't think much. I think they're a side that have been building. They're a very mature side as well, have leaders in the team. Don't rarely get anything wrong, always have to do exactly what they have to do to get through. You know, I mean, we had them in our group for qualifying for the World Cup, and we barely dropped any points, but they just got the extra point to make sure that they got the result and got through, where we had to go through the whole playoff system and the long way round to the World Cup. But it was a nearly perfect World Cup qualifying performance by us, but they still managed to do just a little bit more, and they just seem to always have a result. But whatever you've got, they can always do a little bit more, and I expect them to do really well. I think they've shown that they are a side who's developing, and now they are a side to really be capable of performing really well.
0: We'll look at their group after we've heard from the Senegal and Everton forward. Here is Illiman and Jai.
3: Since I was young, I've always wanted to represent Senegal, and then obviously when I was 10, 11, 12, I went to Senegal for a year to see my family, you know, to see the culture and everything in Senegal. And from then on, like, it was like, all right, that makes my decision easier. I've never looked back or anything like that. It's always been Senegal. I recommend, you know, if you're African, go and represent your African country. It's the best thing you'll ever do. We never fear anyone. I think we've seen it in the past when we played England, when we played Brazil. You know, we focus on ourselves and we win games, so yeah, I don't think it matters who we're playing against. It just matters if we turn up on the day or not. And then obviously, like, we don't go to a competition if it's not to win it, you know. I wouldn't even bother packing my suitcase and traveling to the World Cup if it's not to win it. I don't play these tournaments to just be a tourist or, you know, we play these tournaments to win it. What Morocco did in the last World Cup should give all these African teams an inspiration and like, oh, they did it, like, why can't we do it? And yeah, we need to go into that tournament to be very confident and try and, you know, focus on ourselves and go as far as we can in the World Cup and maybe win it.
0: That is Illiman Chai of Senegal, certainly aiming for a World Cup win. And talking about his reasons for choosing to represent them, born in France. In fact, France's influence on this World Cup is staggering. Nearly 100 players born in France are going to feature in the finals, 75 of them representing other nations. That means around 8% of every player at the tournament was born in France. But Illiman and Jai representing Senegal, they are, I think, Stephen, in a tough group then. Formidable sides in France and Norway, potentially tricky game against Iraq. And it starts with a repeat of that shock 2002 opener against the French. Then they've got to have to stop the goal machine Erling Haaland. So lots of work for them.
2: Yeah, this is a tough group. I would say that this is probably tougher than Morocco's group to face France. You'd expect France in this group to top it. As you mentioned there, Norway, you've got Erling Haaland, you've got Martin Odegaard off the back of winning the Premier League there. They're a strong nation. Of course, if Senegal are able to keep Erling Haaland quiet, then there's a big possibility that they'll be able to get the points from that game. But it's certainly a tough group. Senegal, I believe, are the strongest African nation in the tournament, but they've got the toughest job of getting out of the group. Thankfully, as you mentioned, they're the third best place. I think will give them a little bit of comfort knowing that, OK, if we aren't able to finish first or second, the third place should certainly be theirs.
0: Yeah, and if they are to win the World Cup, though, I haven't plotted it all the way through, Gabby. There's a lot to get through. There's a lot of detail in the draw, but it would obviously potentially mean a harder match in the round of 32. So if we're talking about World Cup winners, does Senegal have to be in the top two? Do they have to be looking to top the group even?
1: Yeah, I think that's the aim. You know, you have to. I can't see Senegal going into this group and hoping to scrape through the group. I think they've shown that they can compete with the best, and they will go in there with no fear. I think they're capable of topping the group. Also, you know, they've caused upsets in the past, but now they've shown they can compete with the top nations. They have top players. They've been building for a few years now. I would say, yes, they are probably the strongest in terms of squad in African football at this moment in time. And they're going in there, to be honest, to win. So for me, I think they would have to come in the top two to give themselves a chance to go as deep into the tournament as possible.
0: So Morocco and Senegal then, perhaps Africa's best hopes. But let's continue down the FIFA rankings, where Algeria are in Group J. Just to say, all the African nations are in different groups, which is how the draw was made. So Algeria up against the reigning champions Argentina, also Austria and Jordan, capable of making it difficult. I think it's safe to say, Stephen, for any opponent there, technical attackers, we mentioned Riyad Mahrez continuing to bring that creativity and his experience.
2: Yeah, for sure. He'll be the leader. He's, you know, the biggest name on the team sheet there. When you think of Algeria, Mahrez certainly comes to mind. I think it's another, you know, tough group. But, you know, I could say that about every single group, right? It's a World Cup. You don't get to the World Cup and then face easy teams. The idea is that you're facing the best teams in the world. So, you know, Algeria are going to have to compete against Austria for that second place. Jordan are no mugs. That would certainly be a tough game as well. So it is another really tough one. Can they beat, you know, the reigning champions? I think that might be a step too far. But of course, as I said, they've got a second place to aim for and the third place if that fails.
0: And do Egypt fall into the same category, Gabby? They're in Group G with Belgium, Iran and New Zealand, in the sense that it's now or never really for Egypt and Mohamed Salah, isn't it? Can they get beyond the group stage for the first time?
1: Yeah, I'm looking at that and I think they can. I think it is sort of now or never, you know, because it's probably Mohamed Salah's last World Cup. And for me, I think he will be looking to sort of go out on a high as well. At the world stage, he seems to always perform when there's something on the line. And I'm looking at that group and I think they will get through that group. You know, they usually are very hyped up before tournaments and then they sort of fail to deliver. But I think this time, I think he's got a big point to prove. It didn't quite have the season he wanted to have at Liverpool. And I feel that this is him to show the world that he's still got what it takes. And I think looking at the group, they certainly have the ammunition to go through.
0: We'll get your predictions, just to warn both of you.

0: that is to come. Ivory Coast in Group E. They have Germany, Ecuador and Curaçao, the smallest nation to ever qualify for a World Cup. Now, it feels quite a balanced group. It feels like one where Ivory Coast even could make progress here. They've got the physicality, they've got the technical qualities, though. Players like Ahmed Diallo could really be a spark for them. What do you think they can achieve?
1: Yeah, I think Ivory Coast are such a strong nation, and for once, they're not the ones with the pressure on them. You know, when it comes to AFCON, they're often deemed as one of the favourites, and there's a lot of pressure piled on their shoulders. But I feel like they're quietly a dark horse, which seems strange to say for a country of Ivory Coast, its size and capacity, but it does feel that way. A lot of talk is around Senegal, a lot of talk is on Morocco. I think Ivory Coast could surprise a few. And looking at the group, again, you'd probably have Germany down there as favourites. Curaçao, I've watched quite a bit of their games, as one of our players in Turkey is actually representing them, so I've seen a little bit of them. I would expect Ivory Coast to beat them. And then, of course, it's the battle then between them and Ecuador to see if they can get out of the group. But I'm quietly thinking that Ivory Coast will be the ones that do make it out of the group, and I'll give my prediction in a little bit.
0: Yeah, let's keep that back just for now. What about Tunisia, though, Gabby, in Group F with the Netherlands, Japan and Sweden? Now, they didn't exactly excel at the last Africa Cup of Nations earlier this year, so they've changed their coach. Sabri Lamouchi has come in. Could they get through, though? I mean, we are talking about the best third-place teams as well having an opportunity. So what do you think about Tunisia?
2: Yeah, I think it's an uphill battle, I think, for them. I think they'll do well to get out of it. I think out of the countries I'm seeing that we've listed so far, they're probably the one I least expect to do as well as what they possibly could, because I'm just not sure if they gelled in time and everything, the cohesion. They haven't done well of late. So it will just be really interesting to see how they've, you know, sort of come together as a team and if the coach's methods have come out to the team. So I think they're the ones who will surprise me if they get out of the group.
0: Six teams down, four to go, including Ghana. And we're going to hear from the Ghana legend, Michael Essien, now. He played in the 2006 and 2014 World Cups for his nation, the former Chelsea midfielder in the English Premier League. And he's confident that this team can make progress.
3: I mean, we are expecting them to go past the group stage. But, I mean, it's going to be a very difficult one. They are in a very difficult group. But I think they can do it. They should take it game by game and make sure they can win them and progress. They've assembled some great players there. And so, of course, hopefully they can take their disappointment from the last World Cup to kind of motivate them to go past the group stage. So yeah, that's what we are hoping for, and hopefully they can deliver.
4: Would you agree that Antoine Semenyo is going to be the player that stands out for Ghana? Is he the one people back home are putting their hopes on after the incredible season he's had?
3: Yeah, I believe so, because as you said, he's had a fantastic season. So yeah, he's going to be the one everyone will kind of look up to push the team, carry the team with him and push the team forward. Of course, we've lost Kudus, who is one of our most important players. But I think with the help from the others, they can still do a good job.
0: That's Ghana's Michael Essien with the BBC's Ian Williams. So Ghana then are in Group L. We're putting this down as a tough one, I think. England and Croatia and also Panama. And Gabby, as Michael was saying there, where they're without Mohamed Kudus, who is going to be a big loss for Ghana. A lot will depend on the firepower of Manchester City's Antoine Semenyo. And as we've already mentioned, led by a very experienced coach, former Portugal and Iran, Carlos Queiroz. But again, someone who's come in just on the eve of the tournament.
2: Yeah, again, I'm not sure how much impact that will have, but just being such a big name will probably give the players a boost. But losing a player like Kudus, especially when it's Ghana, they really depend on him. You know, anything good that happens going forward in previous matches, it's been all through Kudus. So I think, but you know, it's not a bad player to now depend on with Antoine Semenyo, with the season he's had. You know, from Bournemouth, he carried on at Manchester City, he carried on the same level of output. So I think they're going in, to be honest, they're going in probably fans not expecting the best because they haven't been in the best form. But I think that freedom and that lack of pressure could be a

0: way to get the best out of Ghana.
1: Can it take a little time to adjust, Stephen, when you have chosen to represent your nation? Antoine Semenyo has chosen that with Ghana, but is someone who has grown up in England, been part of football teams here in England. Can it take a bit of adjustment when you now on the international stage?
2: I think so. I feel that just adapting to more things off the pitch than on the pitch, you know, just the difference is there. And there are quite a lot, as we mentioned earlier. When Ghana is a big nation with a lot of money behind it. I'd expect them to be travelling, you know, to a good standard. I expect it to be good hotels, the preparation to be better. But it still will, of course, be a difference, certainly from Man City heading to Ghana. But he's a player that just takes everything in his stride. You know, I thought when he went to Man City in January, could it take him a little bit of time to adapt there? No, it didn't. He hit the ground running. And I expect him to do the same with Ghana. I just think there's a lot of weight on his shoulders. I think if I'm looking at Ghana and I'm just looking at, you know, recent form, I do struggle to think that Ghana will get out of the group. But, you know, here's the hope. They're my West African brothers. I'm hoping that Semenyo and the others can deliver.
1: And what about Cap Verde then in Group H with Spain, Uruguay and Saudi Arabia? Stephen, are you going for a surprise or two? They've got absolutely nothing to lose, have they, after qualifying for the World Cup for the first time?
2: I think it's a great place to be. Absolutely nothing to lose. No pressure on you. You just go there, enjoy, give everything that you've got, which I'm absolutely sure they will. They've given everything they've got to get to this stage. They're not going to rest up now. I think personally that's a team there that can get out of the group. Of course, it'll be tough, especially playing against Spain. It's going to be a real, real test for them, but an unbelievable experience. And I think that actually out of the let's say the slightly smaller nations, I would say they're the team for me that will go on and achieve something this World Cup.
1: And where you play your matches can make a big difference as well with the heat and the conditions that teams will experience, Gabby. Now, the Democratic Republic of Congo then in Group K, Portugal first up in Houston, then Colombia at altitude in Zapopan in Mexico, Uzbekistan, who are making their debut at the World Cup finals in Atlanta. What do you see as the big challenges there then?
0: I think in terms of when it's the weather, there's no challenge there. I think a lot of the Congolese players are used to the heat, especially playing in Congo is absolutely unbelievable when you play at the Stade de Martyrs, our French our stadium, and it's just the heat there can literally take you out on your feet, but that you just perform there because of the crowd. But I'm looking at that. I think it's very doable, as we've mentioned that the group top three can go through. But I think you look at Portugal, a lot of people write us off for that game, but as I said, I don't think we're in there to just make up the numbers. We just had a friendly a couple of days ago against Denmark, and to me, on chances, we should have won the game. So it shows how far we've come. There's no fear in the Congo team, and I think that sort of element of surprise could be what undoes teams like Portugal against the DRC.
1: And just on the conditions, though, whilst it may help you, that is could be an advantage. You know, the athleticism, the pace, the physicality that you have in your side could disrupt those teams that you're facing, yeah, and perhaps look for more possession.
0: Yeah, exactly. It can. And also the route that we've taken to get to the tournament. I mean, we had to play the playoff games in these conditions. So we've had sort of a rehearsal of it against Jamaica to get to the World Cup in these conditions as well. We had a friendly just before that, again, in these conditions. So I think we're prepared for this. You know, it's sort of not too dissimilar from what's in Africa already. And we've had the long route of the playoffs to get used to this as well. So I think our players are ready in terms of condition. It's just that if we can adapt to the football and to the quality of a side like Portugal.
1: And for South Africa, Stephen, your tips again after the opening game against Mexico, now with South Korea and Czechia to come back in the World Cup for the first time since they hosted in 2010. Are your dark horses once more?
2: Yeah, I've got to stick with them. I'll be turning grey before they actually put it off. But no, I stick with them. I still think they're one of, if not the best footballing side that I faced in African football. And I think that it's just about time that they deliver. They play good football. They've got I think a big advantage for South Africa is a lot of their players play at home in their country. They used to play with each other. They got that familiarity amongst their squad. I think that South Africa, for me, will get out of the group. I'm going to put my neck on the line and say that. But of course, you go against South Korea, who are always really well organised, work extremely hard. I played them back in the day in the Olympics, the 2012 Olympics, and just such a really well organised side.

0: South Africa are going to have to be prepared for that. Mexico, again, who'd expect to maybe top the group, and then Czechia, who are also a tough competition. So they're in a really tough group, South Africa, but I am expecting them to finally show what they're capable of.
1: This is the moment then, both of you. We've got 10 African nations. First of all, how many of these 10 are getting out of the group? Gabby, I know you're going to at least say one of them for the DRC. How many do you think, though?
2: Oh, I think out of the 10, I'm going for half of them. You know, I'm going for five. I think I can see the DRC getting through, and I don't think I'm allowed to say anything else. But I genuinely do believe DRC will get through. I think Senegal and Morocco will certainly get through. And I think, you know what, Cape Verde, I think are the dark horse, because not many sides expect. I think that element of surprise will be telling. And I'm just undecided about Ghana and Ivory Coast, but I would say Ivory Coast will get through as well.
1: How many are you going for, Stephen, out of the 10 to get through the group stage?
0: I was going to say six, but I don't want to upset Gabby, so I'll go with seven. DRC in there. I think the three that are going to struggle for me are Tunisia. I think they will struggle this one. I do believe that Ghana will struggle, and I think that Algeria will struggle. So out of the 10 teams, I'm going to say those three may struggle the most.
1: And how far do you think an African team can go at this World Cup, Stephen? What are we looking at? Can it match a semi-final? Can it go even further?
0: I would love for it to happen. I really, really would. And as I've mentioned a couple of times, I do believe if there is going to be a team to do it, it'll be Senegal. I just think it might be a bit too much to ask when I'm looking at some of the teams. I think once I have now this in front of me and I'm looking at the teams, I'm saying, can, you know, Senegal go and beat the likes of Argentina, which you're going to have to beat at some point if you're looking to win the World Cup? Are they going to go and beat Portugal, etc.? So, I don't know. I would say a semi-final would be my opinion. But I would love to be wrong and for one of them to go, not just to the final, but to go and win it.
1: Well, Spain, Argentina, France, England are the seeded team to reach a semi-final. So someone has got to beat one of them along the way. It could be an African nation. Gabby, do you think what's possible?
2: Yeah, I think I'd go again with Senegal. I just can't see past them when it comes to the African countries. And, you know, they've proven they can beat England already, you know. So they've got that sort of firepower and that balance in quality to get as far as they can. But it's just in terms of now, it's the World Cup. It's a totally different thing. It's the pressure of it as well to perform. I think if the sides get through, first option has to be to get through the group, and then anything can happen in the one-off games, you know. So I do see Senegal, Morocco being the obvious choices to get as far as possible, and a semi would be great, and then anything can happen.
1: And just finally then, we ask the question, when will an African nation win the World Cup? If not this time, when, Stephen?
0: It's coming. I truly believe it's coming. I think, you know, the last 45 minutes of conversation reflects that. I think we're seeing growth. We're seeing the infrastructure building and building and building. We're seeing talented players now coming and choosing to play for the African nations. Semenyo being a great example of that. I think if it's not this year, I do think within the next two World Cups, we will see an African nation lift it.
2: Yeah, I go along with that. I would have said give another two World Cups and then to start catching up and bridging the gap in terms of just facilities and everything that goes with it. So I will say that this will open up a lot more. I think we saw Morocco the last time. Now I think there'll be two or three involved in getting as far as possible. And then you give it a couple more World Cups. I think once the infrastructure catches up, there can be an African team to win it.
1: Could it happen this time around in New Jersey for the final of the World Cup 2026? Stephen Colker, Gabriel Zakwani, thank you both very much.
0: Thank you, absolutely.
1: Thank you very much to both Stephen and to Gabrielle as well. So could it happen at USA, Canada and Mexico in the 2026 World Cup? We will find out. We saw Morocco open their campaign with a 1-1 draw against Brazil over in New Jersey on Saturday. So much more to come. We're building up to the four games that are happening at the World Cup today and reflecting on the New York Knicks winning their first NBA championship for 53 years. We're back in New York after the latest news.
3: BBC News with Sue Montgomery. Iran's chief negotiator in peace talks with the United States says fresh Israeli attacks in Beirut show Washington is not fulfilling its commitments and either lacks the will or ability to do so. Mohammad Bagheer Ghalibaf said there was no point in talking about continuing down this path.

national stage, I looked up something and I almost had to be sure and get some extra behind the scenes data. It's the first time one country has fielded players, an entire 11, who weren't even born in that.

0: more better. I think like this in my head.
1: That is Uzbekistan, Jalaluddin Masharipov, ahead of the World Cup debut of his nation, John. A very proud moment. We've seen with Husinov, haven't we, at Manchester City, the first Uzbek player to play in the Premier League, how he has developed. And it is an opportunity, as we've been saying, for the fans to see their country.
2: Yeah, an opportunity. Tough group, though, isn't it, for them, with Colombia, DR Congo, Portugal, DR Congo. I'm fascinated to see how they get on after coming through the playoffs. There was a lot of pressure on them. They're so delighted to be here for the first time in over 50 years. That'll be a massive game. But, yeah, against Colombia and Portugal, it's going to be very tough for Uzbekistan.
1: Yeah, tough start, Michael, for Uzbekistan against Colombia in their first game on Wednesday.
3: Yeah, take nothing away from this Uzbek side, though. I watched the recent friendly between them and the Dutch, and there were parts of it. Although the Dutch started well, you see the star quality that they have. In the second half of that, Fabio Cannavaro made some subs. And there's one player that needs to be talked about apart from Khusanov. It's Eldar Shomurodov, who has ties to Roma. And I watched him play in the Turkish Superliga this year with, I think, Istanbul Başakşehir. He's a goal-scoring machine. He's the captain of the team. He's a mountain of a man. And so, much like we talked about with Ali Olhan, with Jordan, he has to be the one to step up. That third group stage game, and John, you know this from following DR Congo. DR Congo is going to just grind things out. They're going to sit back and absorb with Mbemba and Twanzebe, but maybe, just maybe, he can be the hero.
2: Yeah, I do like to watch DR Congo, though. Yes, you're right. Sometimes they're solid, but there can be chaos. Remember the Senegal game, 2-0 up, and they lost 3-2. Oh. I'm hoping for a bit of DR Congo chaos in that group.
1: We're going to be looking ahead to Curaçao, Germany, in the next hour, but this is a story, isn't it? The tiny Caribbean island of Curaçao, smallest nation to ever play at a World Cup. They drew with Jamaica, secured their place at the tournament. They're, what, some 37 miles off the Venezuelan coast.
3: Yeah.
1: And they're playing Germany in the World Cup.
3: And they're showing that Curaçao is not just a great place to go on holiday. Just a small personal story. I play in a local men's league. I'm not going to say how old some of the guys are because it's going to out me and maybe the level I've dropped to. But one of our captains for our team, he's Dutch-born, but his family and kids pretty much spent all their time in Curaçao, and he's just so in love with Dick Advocaat. He's a massive Feyenoord fan, a massive Dutch football fan, but he says what Dick Advocaat has done to come back, and a place that Dick Advocaat has definitely loved with his family in time, is come back to become the oldest manager at the World Cup and lead the Blue Wave to history. It's a stuff of dreams.
2: 72 places between them in the FIFA rankings. Would it be one of the biggest World Cup upsets? You never know, you never know.
1: You never know what's going to happen at a World Cup. We'll look ahead to that a little more later. We'll get the team news. We'll hear from Germany as well on their prospects in this tournament. That is coming up today, one of the matches that is taking place at this World Cup. That's what we're going to get into in the next hour with John, who's staying with us. Michael, though, thank you so much for being with us.
3: Absolute pleasure. Would love to do this again. I'm just going to manifest this, put this out there. I'll see you guys at the AFCON final.
1: Oh, yes. Let's get it out there.
2: Skillerman and Jai.
1: Michael, enjoy the rest of your World Cup. Thank you very much indeed. Michael Lahoute with us in Central Park Tavern, just close to Central Park itself in New York. This is our base for this weekend. Much more to come then as we look ahead to the games here at the World Cup after the very latest news.
4: BBC News with Sue Montgomery. President Trump says Israeli strikes in Beirut should not have happened, particularly on a day when the U.S. is close to a deal to end its war with Iran. He criticized Israel for responding to what he called a very small and meaningless attack by Hezbollah, in which no one was injured or killed. Mr. Trump said Hezbollah should also stop firing. Sebastian Usher in Jerusalem is watching for any Iranian response.
5: Certainly here, there is now a concern and anticipation that Iran might strike again. There is the prospect of retaliatory fire. We've had a senior military official in Iran quoted in the Iranian media saying this attack will be answered, but didn't give a timeline of that. I personally can't see how the situation in Lebanon can be resolved before this deal is done. Essentially, it's one of the most difficult stumbling blocks that will have to be dealt with in the negotiations.
4: The Kosovan authorities say they've arrested five ethnic Serbs, suspected of being involved in one of the worst massacres against ethnic Albanians during the war of the late 1990s. Prosecutors say the former members of Serbian special units are the first to be detained in connection with the killings in the village of Rečak in January 1999. Abeo Naboya reports.
6: Kosovan police raided several towns early on Sunday to arrest those accused

0: This is the BBC World Service, where Dan Hardoon is meeting the Westerners chasing a new life in a place few would expect.
1: It's a powerful idea, a country that's promising stability, opportunity and certainty in uncertain times. But what if that means swapping Texas for Moscow or leaving London to start again in Nizhny Novgorod?
2: There is a calmness here that I just love.
1: From bold beginnings to stories of hope and disillusionment, I'm following people who've emigrated to Russia on Vladimir Putin's shared values visa to understand why they're going and what life is really like when they get there.
3: Was any part of you concerned that you were just going to be used for Russian propaganda?
4: No, because I believed in the propaganda. I would have written the script.
5: My journey did not turn out how I expected.
0: The Russian Dream. Thursday at 1:30 and 8:30 GMT.
6: What does a plate of food have to do with happiness? Danish chef and author Trine Hanneman has spent decades championing Scandinavian food culture around the world.
7: I see the world through food, so I'm trying to explain all the connection it has, both when it comes to cooking and love, but also understanding the way we source.
6: Now, she invites us into her Copenhagen kitchen to explore hygge, the art of creating warmth, comfort, and togetherness. I'm Sahar Zand. Join me after the news for In the Studio.
8: BBC News with Sue Montgomery. President Trump says Israeli strikes in Beirut should not have happened, especially on a day when the U.S. is close to a deal to end its war with Iran. He criticized Israel for responding to what he called a very small and meaningless attack by Hezbollah. Israel's strike in what it said was a Hezbollah command center killed at least three people. Mr. Trump said Hezbollah should also stop firing. Medics in Gaza say at least six Palestinians have been killed in Israeli airstrikes and gunfire. At least four deaths occurred near a hospital in the Jabalia refugee camp. Kosovo says it has made the first arrest linked to a massacre of ethnic Albanians by Serbian forces in 1999. The incident galvanized international opinion against Belgrade and spurred NATO to intervene in the conflict. Bangladesh says a former police chief accused of corruption has been arrested in Dubai. Benazir Ahmed ran the police under the ousted Prime Minister Sheikh Hasina. The Ukrainian and Russian presidents have rung President Trump to wish him a happy 80th birthday. President Zelensky thanked him for US support for Ukraine. An aide to Vladimir Putin said the two had a friendly and frank conversation. New York police say they arrested 63 people after celebrations of victory by the Knicks basketball teams in the NBA finals turned violent. One person was shot and four stabbed. The Indian Army has introduced a new uniform code, dropping many British colonial era symbols and procedures. The Caribbean island of Curaçao is making history as the smallest ever nation to take part in a World Cup. The tiny Dutch autonomous territory is taking on Germany and has just levelled the score at 1-1. BBC News.
7: Hygge is about the moment, trying to make little moments perfect. It's a word that we use in the Danish language. It is so embedded in our culture, trying to describe what is going on right now. How can we create something that makes us feel good?
6: You're listening to In the Studio from the BBC World Service. I'm Sahar Zand on a crisp November morning in Copenhagen, the capital of Denmark. I'm here to meet Danish chef and author Trine Hanneman, a leading voice on seasonal Scandinavian cooking, to explore its connection to hygge.
7: Hi! So welcome. This is where I grew up. We moved into this one when I was 11.
6: May I ask how old you are now?
7: Yes, I'm 60.
6: Trine now lives in Italy with her husband, but spends much of her time in Denmark.
7: And then you have the front rooms where you, in the old days, would have the dining room and the living room.
6: Mm-hmm.
7: A long corridor and the kitchen in the end.
6: Look at these vegetables!
7: This is us today.
6: In the spacious kitchen, my eyes are immediately drawn to a mountain of colour.

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1: Morgan.
0: And that's it from this edition of The Newsroom with me, Janat Jalil. Thanks very much for listening. Stay tuned for a summary of world news.
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0: 8 o'clock.
1: The following program is a repeat. Some dates and information may no longer be relevant.
2: Welcome to The Real Americana with Louise
3: and Blair. Settle in for great music from roots, folk, country and notable singer-songwriters.
2: And stay for hidden gems and the stories behind these timeless classics.
3: Greetings and welcome everybody to The Real Americana with Louise and Blair. I'm Blair Morgan.
2: And I'm Louise Morgan, and today we look at the career of Jenny Lewis, who's a child actor turned musician who's recorded a consistent body of work since the turn of the century and gained an enormous amount of respect along the way.
3: Yes, Jenny has carved out a career of searching, twang-inflected Americana music, and she matches that with lively performances that are very theatrical, often giant stuffed animals, bright colours, matching outfits, almost a kind of indie Americana dream world on stage. I was almost going to say steroids, but on stage. But often at odds, what I'd say with, she has very melancholic lyrics at times, but regardless, a complete entertainer.
2: And when did you first hear of Jenny?
3: Well, I recall Nick Bollinger on RNZ, the sampler, playing Carpetbaggers, which is a duet with Elvis Costello around 20 years ago. And in fact, I wondered if we should actually play this to get us started and provide a good entry point to Jenny and her music. Then we come back and talk about it, as many of our listeners may not have heard of Jenny.
2: Okay, let's hear Carpetbaggers.
3: Carpetbaggers.

0: That was Carpetbaggers, a great way to introduce Jenny Lewis.
1: Yeah, not my favourite of hers, but it certainly has a great energy.
0: Yeah, very Americana song, that twang. And Elvis Costello, I think one of the things I've noticed with collaborations with him is that he tends to either drown out or dominate whoever he works with. And I would include Paul McCartney in that, but I'm digressing a bit. But Jenny goes full on here and more than holds her own.
1: Okay, now just before we move on, what exactly is a car?

0: bit bigger?
1: Historically, it was a term used after the American Civil War for outsiders who headed south looking for opportunity, exploitation, depending on your point of view.
0: And Jenny somehow turns that into a song about relationships?
1: Yes, and that song, The Carpetbagger, swoops in, takes what they want emotionally, then moves on, which tells you a lot about her writing. Clever, funny, often quite sharp underneath. But I wonder, should we talk about her upbringing? Because it all seems very interesting. And before the music, she was a child actor.
0: Very much so. She started off appearing in commercials at a very young age.
1: How young are we talking?
0: Three.
1: 3 years old.
0: Yep. Jell-O commercials, Barbie commercials, TV shows, films. She was basically growing up in Hollywood.
1: Which sounds glamorous.
0: Yeah, but usual story, also a bit complicated. And by her own admission, she was helping support the family from a very young age. She also featured in the short-lived 1986 Lucille Ball sitcom, Life with Lucy, and she was cast as one of Lucy's grandchildren. She was also on shows such as Golden Girls, Baywatch. She was appeared in a dozen teen movies, such as Troop Beverly Hills and The Wizard in 1989. Now, after appearing in the 1998 feature film Pleasantville, she was only 22, that's when she actually stopped acting. She met fellow child actor Blake Sennett and started the band with him, Rilo Keeley, which is quite hard to say.
1: Yeah, it could be Rilo Keeley. But originally a story goes she was asked to sing backup vocals and she refused, and then she was able to be the lead singer, and which I think was a good move. And they started with a very much a country sound, and then around the turn of the century there was this move, really. There was some guitar, indie, thrashy bands. I'm thinking The Strokes, Interpol, Walkman, all great bands, and they kind of got latched or into that genre, if you like, and they had some success around 2004. There's a song called Portions for Foxes, a very energetic song, and we'll play that a bit later. But around this time, she was also offered the opportunity to record a solo album, and that was released in 2006 as Rabbit Fur Coat. And we actually played that first track, Carpetbaggers, was from her second solo album in 2008 called Acid Tongue. And as apart from Elvis Costello, there was Zooey Deschanel, who you might remember as an actress also around that time. The Black Crowes, Chris Robinson, he pops up a lot of different places, but he was on this album. And a young Scottish singer-songwriter, Jonathan Rice, who wrote songs with Jenny and was her partner, romantic partner, for about a dozen years or so. So he was on the scene around that time.
0: Okay, and we're now going to play one of my favourite songs of hers, and this is dedicated to Erin in Boston.
1: Yes, indeed. This is the title track, Acid Tongue.
2: Someone's always paying for that banter, baby.

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1: Yeah, and that was the title track from Jenny Lewis's second solo album, Acid Tongue.
0: I just love that song.
1: It's really a signature song. Yeah, I've seen live clips. It becomes quite an emotional centrepiece with her bandmates gathered around her playing just acoustic guitar strumming. It's a very simple song, but they're all singing and harmonising. So, yeah, it's great, isn't it?
0: Mm, yeah. So, anyway, what happened next?
1: Well, she had further collaborations with Jonathan Rice. They did an album together. But then we enter the slicker 80s-style production with the album The Voyager, released in 2014.
0: And this is where Ryan Adams enters the story?
1: Oh, yes, he does. At that point, one of the biggest names in not just Americana but in music. He produced much of The Voyager, and you can hear his influence all over it.
0: And he's become a very controversial figure since then.
1: Very much so, but if we separate the artist from the later controversy, the production on this album's excellent, really helped Jenny reach an even wider audience. The tone tends to be upbeat, but the lyrical content is anything but. There's regret, self-recrimination abound on The Voyager, and I'm going to quote a review. This is from AllMusic, who said of The Voyager, "It's a tattered storybook full of relationships gone to rot, missed marriages, infidelities forgiven but not forgotten, wistful teenage memories fading in the face of adult disappointment."
0: So do you think her songs are autobiographical?
1: Well, there's some debate about that, but they seem to be filled with personal signifiers ranging from the red hair and the San Fernando Valley in California, to a philandering layabout beau partner named John. Yes. So.
0: Okay, yeah, sounds like that probably is.
1: Yeah.
0: Okay, so the Voyager strikes a universal chord for women, especially in their 30s, watching the years slide by as they wait for boyfriends to commit or life to start happening. And none more so than in this next track, She's Not Me.

0: That is She's Not Me. And I just want to say her videos are really worth checking out. The video for Just One of the Guys has Anne Hathaway and others dressed as men, and that became quite culturally iconic and says a lot about Jenny Lewis's humour and her self-awareness.
1: Absolutely, and it's certainly a recurring theme here. Jenny, the comedian, the entertainer, friends with the likes of Anne Hathaway. I know she's good friends with Jeff Goldblum too, because he pops up in a video on the next album, and she's even been linked with Bill Murray.
0: Oh, he'd be a lot older than her.
1: Yeah. Around that time, because the resulting tour and everything, she did some high-profile performances like the Newport Folk Festival, Lollapalooza, the Red Rocks Amphitheatre, which is that amazing venue in Colorado. So profile's on the rise. In 2016, she formed a trio with a couple of friends. I can't actually say the name on radio, I don't think, because the third word,
0: nice as.
1: There's a four-letter word that starts with F, but you know, we won't quite go there. And then fast forward a couple of years later, 2019 comes the release of On the Line, which featured Ryan Adams again, but also Beck Hansen. He became a bit of a collaborator with Jenny as well. There's some really big names on this album, none other than Ringo Starr. Believe it or not, he's drumming on a couple of tracks, and legendary drummer Jim Keltner. By this stage, she'd broken up with Jonathan Rice.
0: Yeah, now in November 2019, it was announced Lewis would be the opening act for Harry Styles on his North American leg of his Love On Tour.
1: Yeah, and I've seen footage from that, and that's a very good kind of pairing, because she just has that kind of energy that she brings to everything she does, and he's, of course, very energetic and everything. And in terms of that album, On the Line, I just think it represents her peak as a recording artist. It's got a 1970s type sound, largely driven by Jenny on the piano. But then the way that they've recorded the strings, subtle strings, and the drums, and the way they

0: weave together, to me, it's it evokes a bit of what those early Phil Spector, John Lennon stuff from the early 70s. It really is quite timeless.
1: Okay, so what are we choosing to play from it?
0: I love this track. This is Wasted Youth.

0: That's Wasted Youth. Jenny Lewis addresses the toll of her mother's decades-long heroin addiction and her complicated childhood. I wasted my youth on a poppy. But then she has those kind of doo-doo-doos straight after, which is almost like light and darkness together.
1: Mm, yeah. That's right. And she's writing on piano rather than the guitar.
0: Yeah, remember Carole King?
1: That, I do, yes.
0: Tapestry, because mm-hmm. that's what that reminds me of.
1: Mm,
0: yeah,
1: the
0: piano-driven, yeah.
1: Have you ever seen Jenny Lewis live?
0: No, I don't think she's been to New Zealand. Someone could maybe correct me about that. I know she's been to Australia, but I've only seen live clips on video, and they're fantastic. As I've mentioned, the bright colours, the giant stuffed animals, the outfits. It's like a 70s variety show colliding with Americana and 2020s, whatever we're in. So, yeah. But the songs themselves can be very personal.
1: Yeah, which probably sums her up quite well, I'd say.
0: Yes, she's, as I said before, she's always balanced humour and melancholy better than many artists, for sure.

0: Sure.
1: Now, in 2023, Lewis released a new album, Joy All. She started writing for Joy All while on tour to promote On The Line, and that was shortly before the start of the COVID-19 pandemic.
0: Yeah, and that album was produced by heavyweight, noted Nashville producer Dave Cobb. But I must admit, to my ears, it was a bit of a letdown. I was kind of, you know, we'd had The Voyager, we'd had On The Line, these Sublime albums, and this is just not quite in that league.
1: So what do you think Jenny Lewis's legacy will be?
0: Well, she's still building it, really, but, you know, musician's musician, not quite a household name, largely respected by her peers, for sure.
1: And the legacy of Rilo Kiley?
0: One of the more influential indie bands of their generation. I think plenty of bands followed their path, and even if they never became, you know, superstars themselves.
1: Okay, so now we're going to finish where it all really began.
0: We are. So before the Jenny Lewis solo albums, the festival headlines, hang out with actors, before Harry Styles, all that stuff. This is a sound that introduced many people to Jenny Lewis. So this is a Rilo Kiley song called Portions for Foxes, and we should probably turn this up because it's quite something.
1: Well, thanks for listening, and we'll see you in a fortnight.
0: Bye-bye.

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1: and Blair. 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

0: presumption that the person is aware that their behaviour is causing fear or distress. And then if something else happens, it makes it a lot easier for the police then to take prosecution action. So having that notice first is quite helpful. However, as part of that process, the police will talk to the victim to inform them before giving a warning to the people who may be stalking them. I'm not entirely sure if the victim says that they don't want that, whether or not the police, how the police would manage that side of it, because sometimes people, again, particularly where it's somebody that you were in a relationship with, they may have very good reasons to not want the person to know, you know, because that can cause further consequences. So it's a little bit unclear, but it is a good first step. And then obviously if there are two incidents in the last 2 years, then the police can charge the person. And in fact, the day that the law was the law, that it became the law, the police actually did charge somebody. So, you know, there are certainly plenty of situations in which this kind of behaviour has been going on, and it does show a willingness from the police to really look at these kinds of behaviours and then go down that criminal prosecution route. So that's sort of really pleasing stuff for people who might find themselves in this situation, because stalking is dangerous. It can be it can lead to an escalation of harm, and this piece of law now provides a little bit more security and a little bit more clarity around how to deal with that specific situation. If you've got any questions about this or any of the legal issue, you can give us a call on 0800 529 878. But as always, this is general information and it's not meant to replace advice of a lawyer. Your specific circumstances may differ. Otherwise, kia kore rawa hou, a te rawa.
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It goes right through my head. 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
1: Here we go with Riff 1.

0: 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Next up is People Fixing the World from the BBC World Service. 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
1: People fixing the world. From the BBC World Service, this is People Fixing the World, where we imagine a better future and meet people who are making this a reality. I'm Myra Anubi, and this week...
2: It's unbelievable that actually people care about us. But the fact that people want to hear our stories, we feel like we are valued, and a value that we didn't have before. It's here now.
1: How women in Rwanda are finding their voice against violence. Before we start, I do need to mention that we will be talking about sexual and gender-based violence. Now, if this might be a difficult subject, why don't you take time to search for people

0: Paul Fixing the World, wherever you get your podcasts, and listen to some of the other wonderful solutions we've come across before. When talking about Rwanda, this landlocked East African country, about its beautiful hills, economic growth, and clean streets, we must also talk about its dark history.
1: It has, officials say, been the biggest and fastest flight of humanity the United Nations has witnessed in nearly 50 years. Tens of thousands of refugees pouring out of the country, east to Tanzania and here north to Uganda. Altogether, it's estimated that more than a million people have been forced from their homes by a campaign of butchery that shows no sign of ending.
0: Back in 1994, Rwanda went through a horrible genocide that tore through the fabric of the country. Nearly a million lives were lost, people were displaced, and there is still a lot of trauma that exists today.
2: I am from Rwanda, and I lived through the genocide, Exodus, in 1994. And these events really changed the course of my life and the life of every Rwandan that I know. And during that time, there was a lot of violence, and there was a specific violence that women suffered.
0: Sabine Nkusi and her family lived with this fear. All around them, women were being raped and killed.
2: I was 14 at that time. I prayed to God, if I'm ever able to be out of this situation, I really want to be part of something, a vehicle that will bring an end to this type of violence.
0: Sabine did escape and went on to become an advocate, supporting women who had experienced violence and giving them a voice. She now works for an international charity called Tear Fund and leads its programs to end sexual and gender-based violence.
2: I believe that it is possible to end sexual and gender-based violence and for that to happen in my lifetime. And I see this with the confidence because I have seen the impact of the work.
0: A bold statement. Now, we were keen to know the work that Sabine is doing, so we sent our reporter, Naomi Wellings, to meet her in Kigali, Rwanda's capital city.
3: Another of those hills.
2: Yes, goodness. I mean, this Kigali keeps you fit.
3: You need a good gearbox as well in your car.
2: Absolutely, absolutely. Oh, and the trees. Look at the trees. Oh. It's so green.
4: I'm in a taxi with Sabine, winding up and down the steep hills this country is known for. It's a city literally buzzing with activity, with its many motorbikes and construction sites dotted all along the immaculate tree-lined streets, with stunning flame trees with their ready orange blooms and deep pink bougainvillea.
2: I'm looking at these streets and thinking, what a change, knowing what this country went through and seeing the change that has happened is just incredible.
4: Now living in London, as Sabine returns to her home country, she does so with a full heart.
2: So I'm actually very emotional, to be honest. So when I landed at the airport, I felt like a piece of me was back in me, if that makes sense.
3: See the beautiful pattern of the stained glass. Absolutely. The rectangles of blues and greens and the cross in the middle.
2: Yes, the cross in the middle. And I just remember we used to take pictures of Sunday school standing there, the children just at the top of the stairs.
4: Sabine and I are standing outside the Anglican Cathedral of St. Etienne, where she and her family used to spend their Sundays. It was a time of innocence etched in the memory. Yet today, she's here leading a retreat, honouring her vow to help survivors of abuse. Sabine goes on ahead to greet the women. As I follow through the colourful gardens on this cloudless warm day, I occasionally pick out the flick of a vivid blue sunbird tail in the guava trees. I'm aware this place must feel an oasis for the 12 women who've come, many speaking for the first time of what they've been through. As I walk into the yellow painted hall where they're gathering, I'm immediately struck by the energy in the room and a joy I hadn't anticipated. Here is a safe space for the women to be open.

0: You can hear, you can feel the strength within these women. Women who've had to flee violent fathers, violent partners, some who've been forced into sex work and contracted HIV. Most here have suffered abuse from their own partners. In Rwanda, the UN puts rates of physical or sexual violence against women within the home at one of the highest recorded levels in Africa, with 40% of women and girls aged between 15 and 49 having experienced abuse within their relationships. The purpose of the week's course is to encourage the women to share their experiences, to break the silence and challenge the stigma often attached to them. For most of the week, it's been bright and sunny, but on the final day, the rain is drumming on the hall roof as I sit in the retreat room, surrounded by the women's coloured scarves and notebooks. I'm with a woman I've started to get to know during the retreat. She's chosen to call herself Francine for the interview. Francine, in her late 30s, has each day worn clothes of bright orange and yellow. She's got an expressive face, full of vigour, strength and purpose. And as she starts to speak, tears well in her large round eyes.
1: I came from a family where there was violence from a very young age. And then the genocide against the Tutsi happened here, and we separated as a family. I found myself with my siblings, and it was very, very difficult. I had to resort to sex work so that I could provide for my family, to put food on the table. And I met a young man, and we became involved, but he started abusing me. I also became pregnant during that relationship, and he was still abusing me during that relationship. And he was someone who was quite promiscuous and was always having affairs, and I found myself living with HIV as a result of that relationship.
2: I'm so sorry, you have been through such a terrible time.
1: When going through the difficulties I've gone through, you're isolated, you're stigmatized. But I want to tell anyone who's gone through that experience that it is possible to be well. You can be loved, valued, and what's most important is God is with you. He has never left you.
0: This retreat may be a one-off event, but it's hoped that, like others that have run before it around the world, it will nurture a strong network of women who will support each other as well as advocate for others marginalized by their experiences.
1: And now if you look at me, I feel it within myself that I have value. I have a nice dress. I can go amongst other people. I can tell hope is there. It's possible to be well.
3: From the BBC World Service, this is People Fixing the World with me, Myra Anubi. It's a program that's dedicated to telling you about all the good things happening in our world. And today, we're in Rwanda, hearing about the ways that women are beginning to stand up against sexual and gender-based violence. Now, I've got our reporter here, Naomi Wellings, who brought us that really, really heavy, but also wonderful report. There's a lot that was shared there.
4: Yes, and Mario, I spent quite some time with these women and I was really struck by how telling your story is very much seen as part of your healing. And Mario, there were so many more stories. There were women who were telling me about how they've had to run away from their husbands. One woman that particularly struck me said how she was running away in the night with her young daughter.
3: It's really sad to hear, even for me as a mother. But it's also interesting, Naomi, because I know that the government in Rwanda has a lot of support in place for victims of sexual and gender-based violence, and also that they have laws that protect women, even in marriage.
4: Yes, that's right. There is a specific penalty for conjugal rape, that's rape within marriage. I mean, it should be noted that this has a maximum

0: maximum of 2 years imprisonment. And that's far lower than for other cases of rape, where it can be up to 15 years. But whether there are laws in place or not, you have to bear in mind that there is still a lot of stigma around this. So there will inevitably be a reluctance to take these men to court. Women might be afraid of how they'll be viewed in the community. And of course, they're frightened of physical, financial repercussions from those same partners, mm-hmm. should the case not go their way.
1: I mean, don't get me wrong, Naomi. It's good to hear that there's something that's happening, right? But it's also very clear that you need other people in society almost to become advocates as well.
0: Yes, and it is happening, but slowly. And a key place, Myra, is within the church. Rwanda is a conservative religious society, so the people with perhaps the biggest influence and authority are the pastors and the Catholic priests. I accompanied Sabine to a local church where a special service was being held. Light floods through the pale blue and lilac glass windows as Sabine joins in a song in the local language, Kinyarwanda. A tap on her shoulder sees Sabine reunited with her Sunday school teacher. And it's a warm welcome formally for Sabine. Modern red brick Anglican All Saints Church in the Ribeiro neighbourhood is high up on one of Kigali's many hills. And this morning, several visiting choirs, dressed in rich coloured long silk gowns, are joining the 200 or more worshippers. The focus from the Fathers Union preacher Charles Bayambabazi is on men using their strength for good, not to suppress women.
2: Should be people of great models, of role models within your household. Nowadays, things are becoming tougher. We have domestic violence.
0: With further help from my translator, I heard that this message was also being focused on by the church's pastor in his address. Adele Ragima urged his congregation to appreciate again how men should view women.
2: Let me encourage you to read again Genesis. When God created both men and women, they were created in God's image. He didn't discriminate. There was no particular image that is better than the other between men and women.
0: Pastor Adele was one of the church leaders who had his attitudes challenged after he went on a course called Transforming Masculinities. Sabine's charity runs these. She says the focus is all about challenging how the Bible has been used to preach male dominance over women.
3: So one of the exercises that we actually do in the Transforming Masculinities is that we read a series of statements and even talk about, you know, are there some verses in the Bibles that are used to uplift women? And are there some verses in the Bibles that are used perhaps to oppress women? And why is it? So there is a conversation then. That's when then the faith leader comes in and says, actually, this is not what the Bible says. This is what we're reading. Maybe culture can contribute to how we understand this, but this is not what the case is.
4: Because I suppose to differing extents, people see what they want to see in the Bible,
3: yeah.
4: Or they're not challenged by the full context.
3: Yeah, exactly. And the role of faith leaders, I think, is to really help to correct some of those misinterpretation, and they can be catalysts for change.
0: Change that often starts individually. Over a delicious banana and peanut meal served with beans and rice, I meet up with a group of pastors and their wives. 4 years ago, after coming, some reluctantly, to the Transforming Masculinity workshops, they tell of transformed relationships. None had taken part more reluctantly, perhaps, than Pentecostal pastor Edouard Bourigea, who came with his wife Chantal. Yet today they're meeting up again, and this time enjoying demonstrating one of the games that might once have been far more awkward.

0: They use a deck of playing cards. They each pick one and are told not to look at it. Instead, they have to stick it to their forehead. The men and women bow to Chantal, who luckily ends up with a king of spades, while they gesture dismissively to her husband, Edward, who unfortunately ends up with a lowly three of spades on his forehead. It's a tool to teach empathy. How does it feel to be marked out as useless, and how to feel in charge? It opens up conversation, and the group then tackles Bible verses. As Pastor Edward shared, there was one text in particular that he'd never really thought much about, and it was this which prompted him to change his attitude towards his wife, Chantal.
1: Men, please love your wives as Jesus has loved his church and sacrificed his life for the church.
0: So it's very much talking about the nature of that love, the sacrificial nature of that love.
1: Yeah, basically it was about sacrifice, because realizing that Jesus sacrificed his life to the point of dying, and now me, I'm not sacrificing anything for my wife. I'm mistreating her. I feel like she's useless. So before I got trained, there is I had a different behavior. I did not give enough value to my wife. And when it comes to sexual activities, I used to think that, all the decisions should be made by man. The woman should not contribute in any way. So I used to think that whenever I want her, at any time, she needs to accept without questioning.
0: There were many tears when he said how sorry he was to his wife Chantal, and for her part, she simply couldn't believe it.
2: First of all, I've cried. Although I was happy, but I also cried. The thing that happened to you and you feel like this is a miracle, this is something that could never happen. Although I cried, but I was really happy about what was happening.
0: In terms of your congregation, how open have you felt able to be with them about your experience?
1: Yeah, for real, it's not an easy thing, going in front of the congregation during the church gathering and telling them what you had been doing wrong. But due to the change that I had undergone, I realized that it was very important to go in front of them and tell them, share them my experience.
2: So when other women heard about, my husband's testimony, they were telling me that, you are so lucky, you have like a good life. And us as a couple, we continue, as a type of role model, so in our community, in our churches, because when there were conflict within a couple, they would invite us to go and discuss with them and to help them resolve the conflict. So it has really helped people within the church and also people within our community.
3: Naomi, after hearing this, I'm just realizing that if you have role models who are respected by other people, that does make a big difference and can be a big aspect of this solution, helping the women.
0: Yes, definitely. And there have been before and after surveys of people involved in the Transforming Masculinities courses. In the neighbouring Democratic Republic of Congo, research was carried out by Stellenbosch University from South Africa. And it found that after just 2 years running programmes like these, rates of intimate partner violence halved. Mm. And before the programmes had started, around 50% of the male and female participants believed that violence towards women could be justified. But after the programme, this dropped to 25%.
3: Oh, wow. You've mentioned there the Democratic Republic of Congo and South Africa. So I assume this is happening in other places as well?
0: Yeah, TFUN sees around 250,000 people going through its sexual and gender-based violence programmes every year. And that's across more than 40 countries in Africa, but also around the world, including India, Colombia and Brazil. And Transforming Masculinities as a course has run in 24 countries,

0: And there was also one in Nigeria where both Christian Protestant pastors and Muslim imams were involved.
1: I mean, this is a big problem, sexual and gender-based violence, and it's not the kind of thing that will be solved overnight, but it is really good to know that for these women in Rwanda, something is making a difference.
0: Yes, Myra. And actually, when I spoke to Francine, the woman who told us her story earlier on, she said something that really touched my heart.
2: I want to add, thank you even for speaking to me. So I was speaking to other ladies as well, and we were saying it's unbelievable that actually people care about us. But the fact that people want to hear our stories, we feel like we are valued, and a value that we didn't have before. It's here now, so we are well. Murakoze chana.
3: We feel very privileged that you have been prepared to share this with us. So thank you. Murakoze.
4: Murakoze chana.
1: Well, murakoze to both Francine, who we've just heard from, but also to you, Naomi, for sharing this report with us.
0: Thanks, Myra.
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5: Hi, I'm Juan Carlos in Havana, Cuba. Really interesting program from Chile. Well done for them. It was very kind of you to dedicate the show to Jose. Lovely indeed.
1: Thank you so much, Juan Carlos. So he's in Cuba, but where are you? Send me a voice note or a WhatsApp message to the number +44 8000 321 721. And as always, I'll be back next week with more good news from somewhere else in our beautiful world. Until then, thanks for listening.
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2: Welcome to the Bridge Zone. You're at the table with Barry and Mariana. I am home, Pete, and it's good to be back.
3: New Zealand sticked along without you. It was still here when you got back this morning, was it?
2: I did. I got back this morning. Something about having a shower in your own shower, isn't it, Barry? I mean, you would have remembered that when you were tripping around in the van.
3: Definitely is. It was so good to get back and do that, for sure.
2: And I did a couple of things. I watched the clip on Rory McDowell, the seven-year-old that was in AJ's Bridge Lessons. Did you happen to catch that on
3: that
2: 7 Sharp?
3: That was on, I saw that on 7 Sharp. Good bit of publicity for Bridge.
2: Yeah, I'm happy to say that Rory is registered for the Youth Weekend down in Christchurch. So this year, the Youth Weekend is from Friday.

Friday the 4th of September to Sunday the 6th of September. And I'm hopeful that Al Scott, who is 8, and his brother Barry, who I believe is 13, will come down.